0: Trump said over the weekend a deal was close, but the promise of that deal seemed farther away this week after the U.S. launched what it called defensive attacks on Iranian boats near the Strait of Hormuz. Iran might be in a stronger position than it was before the war, as NPR's Aya Batraoui explains.
1: It has shown its teeth. It is no longer a regional threat. It is seen as a real formidable force in the region. It showed that it can hit U.S. bases. It can kill American soldiers. It can hit civilian infrastructure as well as energy infrastructure across multiple countries. And it can do so relatively cheap with drones, thousands of drones. It can do so with its missiles. And it has nothing to do with its nuclear enrichment.
0: NPR's Aya Batraoui reporting. California's attorney general is suing the company formerly known as 23andMe, claiming the DNA testing firm failed to protect sensitive user data. Rachel Miro has more from member station KQED.
2: 23andMe filed for bankruptcy last year after a 2023 data breach exposed all sorts of genetic data about nearly 7 million users nationwide, including more than 855,000 Californians. State Attorney General Rob Bonta says the company's security was lax and that it misled the public about the severity of the hack.
3: They need to be held accountable. There's no such thing as a pass when it comes to failing to maintain appropriate privacy protections and lying about it.
2: Bonta's office is also suing in bankruptcy court in Missouri to block the sale of Californians' genetic information. The company, now known as Chrome Holding, did not immediately comment on the suit. For NPR News, I'm Rachel Miro.
0: CBS News Editor-in-Chief Barry Weiss is taking full control of 60 Minutes after months of internal strife, starting with a new executive producer. As NPR's David Folkenflik reports, CBS's new controlling owner, David Ellison, had asked Weiss to reimagine the network's news coverage.
4: The new executive producer for 60 Minutes is Nick Bilton. The former New York Times tech columnist and Vanity Fair investigative reporter has made documentaries for Netflix. Likewise, Bilton has never previously worked in broadcast TV. Weiss and Bilton say they want to reinvent the program, the top-rated show in television news, for the modern age. Gone is executive producer Tanya Simon, a 60 Minutes veteran who led it to higher ratings during Weiss's tumultuous first year on the job. So too are Sharon Alfonsi and Cecilia Vega, two correspondents who are said to have taken issue with Weiss's direction for the show. Alfonsi has argued Weiss sought to placate Trump in editing stories. Bilton told CNBC he'll hold power to account, but that the show needs reinvention before it's in decline. David Folkenflik, NPR News.
0: U.S. stocks pushed to more records today. The S&P 500 added more than 0.5%. This is NPR. Supplies have been rushed into the center of Congo's Ebola outbreak, where workers are struggling with equipment shortages, distrustful locals, and armed groups. There are more than 1,000 suspected cases and at least 220 deaths. The response faces challenges like customs delays, bad roads, and weak telecommunications. Move over, ChatGPT. Anthropic, the maker of the chatbot Claude, is now the most valuable AI company, NPR's John Ruich reports.
5: Anthropic just raised $65 billion in fresh funding from investors to develop and deploy its AI models. And the company says that means it's worth $965 billion. That figure is more than double its stated value after a funding round in February. It also makes it bigger than OpenAI, the maker of ChatGPT, which at the end of March said it had a valuation of $852 billion. Anthropic has been in the headlines recently after a clash with the Trump administration over how its AI models can be used by the military. It also said in April it decided not to release a new model called Claude Mythos due to concerns that it could help hackers find software vulnerabilities. But the Claude models it has on the market have been extremely popular. It says the new investment will partly help expand computing power to meet growing demand. John Ruich, NPR News.
0: The NBA has approved changes to its draft that will no longer give teams with the worst records the best odds of winning the number one draft pick. The changes were approved to crack down on tanking, that is, teams intentionally losing games to increase their chances of a high draft pick. The new plan will be tried out for the next three seasons. This is NPR News.
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7: 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Thanks for listening. Enjoy the show. It's Talk of Iowa from IPR News. I'm Charity Nebbe. Summer is underway, road trips, beach time, mini vacations in the hammock. Hopefully you will be able to carve out some time to dive into a good book. Yesterday, we found out about the best new books for young readers. You can take a look at that list at ipr.org. Today, it's our turn as grown-ups to add some books to that to-be-read pile. To tell us what we should be reading, we've invited Jan Weissmiller and Tim Budd of Prairie Lights Bookstore in Iowa City. Hello, Jan.
8: Hello, Charity.
7: Hello, Tim.
9: Good morning.
7: And also Lindsay Murray, co-owner of Reading in Public in West Des Moines. Hello, Lindsay.
10: Hello.
7: And we are going to start, as we always do, with fiction. And Lindsay, would you like to go first and tell us about your first pick?
10: Sure. So my first pick is Agnes Aubert's Mystical Cat Shelter by Heather Fawcett. And it's this cozy, feline-filled fantasy set in 1920s Montreal. And Agnes is a young widow. She runs a cat shelter. There's, you know, 40-some cats at any given time. She gets evicted without notice, and the only space that will take her has this surprise cat. Her new landlord, Havelock, is a notorious magician running an illegal magic shop from the basement, and he's using her as a front. And by notorious, I mean he nearly caused the apocalypse. And so they have to come together both to save all of her cats and save the world.
7: Sounds like a perfect summer read. All right. Agnes Aubert's Mystical Cat Shelter by Heather Fawcett. And Jan, you get to go next.
8: Okay. Well, my first pick is the new Elizabeth Strout book, The Things We Never Say. And I am a diehard Elizabeth Strout fan. And it's interesting because I can't quite figure out why I don't find it saccharine. And a lot of people ask that question. And it's a good question because the main characters are always deeply good but I find that comforting.
7: And they're usually deeply good, but you have to look hard to find the goodness, right?
8: I don't feel that way about Lucy Barton.
7: Okay.
8: And maybe Olive Kittredge, who is not my favorite Elizabeth Strout character, but anyway, this novel is neither Olive Kittredge nor Lucy Barton. It's Artie Dam is the character, and he does share characteristics with Lucy Barton in that he is from a poor background, and he's in a midlife in a quite upper middle class situation. With Artie Dam, it's because of who he married. With Lucy Barton, it's because of what she did. But Artie Dam is a high school history teacher, and it is taking place in contemporary times, and he is teaching American history at this particular moment in a school in Massachusetts that's not a wealthy school. And so that's one of the strands of the novel. The other strand is he's having a hard time in his marriage. It's been a long, close marriage. They have one son who's grown, not living with them, but he's feeling disconnected from his wife, who has come from a quite wealthy background and who is less distressed by what's happening in the country, oddly. I mean, we were talking before we came on the air about why there isn't more outrage. And the outrage with Artie Dam is quiet. I mean, you know, he expresses it, but quietly and carefully in his classroom, although he does run up against trouble with the administration. He teaches the Civil War, and one of the things he's always done is have the students choose someone whose letters from the Civil War they read and write about them, and he gets told some of them should be able to pick Confederate soldiers. And he said, but there aren't Confederate soldiers and their families are in Massachusetts. But he's still told that
9: Yeah, so there has to be equal representation.
8: Anyway, I'm kind of
9: going
8: on.
9: This sounds like a perfect book to read for the 250th birthday of the Declaration of Independence.
8: You know, I haven't heard that said about it, but that is true.
9: All right, The Things We Never Say by Elizabeth Strout. And Tim, it's your turn next.
11: Well, my favorite novel that I read recently is called American Mythology by Giano Cromley. And this came out last July, so I assume there'll be a paperback here pretty quickly. But it is such a great summer read. Basically, we have two best friends, men in their 40s, Jute and Virgil, who are the only two members of the Bigfoot Society of Basic Montana. Basic Montana is the name of the town. They meet once a month, talk about finds, searches, you know, histories, whatever, evidence for Bigfoot, and they are the only two members of the Basic Bigfoot Society. What's so charming about them is that at their meetings, they follow the Robert's Rules of Orders, and there's only two of them. I motion, we adjourn the meeting, I second, all in favor. But they're one night, they're having their meeting in the bar, and there is a professor not too far away who was an expert on Bigfoot. He was an expert on sort of primitive man and, you know, early primates. And he started giving his voice to Bigfoot, and all his peers kind of poo-pooed him as not being reputable anymore, but he's making lots of money. He is at a lecture in Montana, and he injures himself. And while Googling for the nearest hospital, which is called St. Pete's, he ends up, by some Google mishap, at St. Pete's Bar, which is where Jute and Virgil hold their meetings. So they see him, immediately enlist him to go on a big Bigfoot hunt for him. Meanwhile, we have Virgil's daughter, Rye, who is a college graduate, who is coming with them to make sure they're not made fools of by this professor. And the professor has a graduate student from his college in tow who is filming a documentary for her graduate, final. So we have these five crazy characters who go off into the Montana wilderness to look for Bigfoot. They all have their own agendas and expectations. And I have to describe this as Northern Exposure meets the Blair Witch Project, because it is very funny and very quirky. But there is something in those woods. And a couple of times you're reading it, and it gets a little spooky. So if you're going camping this summer, I really think you should have this book with you, just in case there's some noise out of the background. And I will say the other thing I loved about this book is that it shows the friendship between two men, and there's nothing sinister or untoward. They're just good pals. And I know that's sort of a mental or health crisis today in the world, and it's just nice to see an example of that in a novel, so you can read that and say, well, there it is.
9: Nice.
11: So I recommend it highly. American Mythology.
9: American Mythology by Giano Cromley. And Lindsay, that brings us back to you. What's your next pick?
10: To go along the lines of spooky, House of Margins by Toto Sama Ise. So it's a speculative Afrofuturistic horror novel where at the center is the storytelling via a true crime podcast. And this one girl, Anaya, is selected to be part of this really prestigious, career-defining writing fellowship at the Gunther House. And it's in this infamous colonial-era mansion where there are five emerging African and African diasporic writers who are competing for this prize. And suddenly she disappears without a trace. And so we go between her perspective and her sister's as her sister is trying to figure out what happened to her, and from Anaya's perspective when she's living in this house amongst other people and really creepy paranormal stuff starts happening. The themes are the legacy of colonialism and the way that missing Black women's bodies get turned into entertainment, and what the publishing industry demands of African women. And it is really perfect for fans of The Reformatory by Tana Nariv Du and When the Reckoning Comes by LaTanya McQueen.
9: All right, The House of Margins by Toto Tsamasi. We're going to have a lot of sleepless nights if we're following both Tim's and Lindsay's advice. What's your next pick, Jan?
8: Probably one that you can sleep well after reading. it's Ann Patchett's new novel, Whistler, that comes out next week. And of Ann Patchett's novels, this one reminds me most of Commonwealth because it features a woman who is in her 50s, early 50s, married, childless. She's with her husband at the Metropolitan Museum of Art, and she sees someone she recognizes, and she realizes it's her stepfather, her mother's second husband, that the marriage lasted a year when she was 9. And his name is Eddie Triplett. He's an editor in New York. He's still working. He's quite old. And she was close to him. He changed her life. And the end of the marriage meant, and her age, that her mother didn't want them to have contact, and so they really hadn't. And now they reunite and go over this very traumatic event that caused the end of the marriage and both bound them and separated them. And I won't give that away. But there's a lot of, you know, Ann Padgett biography in it, probably. The child of divorce that wants everybody to get along. So her blue-collar father is one of the characters. She has a sister who's become wealthy because she bought a David Hockney painting. I enjoyed reading about that too. And she's got a very close relationship with the sister and a more complicated relationship with her mother that gets resolved through her mother becoming friends again with Eddie Triplett.
9: Oh,
8: and so, yeah, yeah.
9: All right, Whistler by Ann Patchett, the one I'm waiting for anxiously. All right, so Tim, we have about a minute before we go to break. So you can start telling us about your next pick, but you may have to finish.
11: Yeah, my next pick is a novel by Ron Rindo called Life and Death and Giants. And to me, it is the quintessential Midwestern novel. It takes place in a small town in Wisconsin, and this is a story of a young man, Gabriel Fisher, who grows up in his high school years to be nearly 8 foot tall.
9: Ooh.
11: He is just a giant amid this land. No explanation, really, for that, but there he is. And the novel is told from the perspectives of four people in his life. We never talk with Gabriel himself, but we talk to his Amish grandmother, the veterinarian in town who delivers him because he's the nearest medical professional at the time of the pregnancy. His mother does not survive because the baby is so large.
9: Oh, wow.
11: And I'll share a few more.
9: Okay. All right. So more about Life and Death and Giants by Ron Rindo in just a moment. We are finding out about the best new books this summer with us, Tim Budd and Jan Weissmiller of Prairie Lights Bookstore in Iowa City, and Lindsay Murray, co-owner of Reading in Public in West Des Moines. More in a moment. This is Talk of Iowa.
12: 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Thanks so much for hanging out with us this evening.
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7: It's Talk of Iowa from IPR News. I'm Charity Nebbe. 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And Tim, just before the break, I let you start talking about Life and Death and Giants by Ron Rindo, which you say is a quintessential Midwestern novel. What else do you want to tell us about it?
11: Well, this young man is born. He's 27 inches when he's born and 18 pounds or something.
7: Oh,
11: the mother
7: goodness.
11: Doesn't survive the birth. And he grows up to be 8 foot tall, as I said. So it's really a story about how he affects the lives of these four people who narrate the book for us. His Amish grandmother. Mm. The veterinarian who delivers them. Gabriel, as he grows, has a natural affinity for animals that's so beyond the normal way people react with animals that the veterinarian enlists him as a worker because he's so good with these animals. And then we have the local bar owner who is the sponsor of the Little League baseball team, whose life is transformed by Gabriel, and then the high school football coach, who was a college football coach because a scandal is sent down to have to find a job in high school. Gabriel, of course, because of his size, 8 foot tall and so big, he is just a star at sports. The only time you ever really hear from Gabriel is when he says to his grandmother, "If I'm out in the real world, I'm a freak. But if I play sports, I'm a hero." Mm. So really, because I say it's a quintessential Midwestern novel because a veterinarian, you know, the bar owner, the coach, the Amish grandmother, you get – and it's really a book about the cycles of harvest and sowing, life and death. I mean, the veterinarian is there for births and, you know, putting animals down. So it's really something to do with the cyclical nature of life. It's a very beautiful, uplifting book, and one or two moments when I thought it was a little sappy, but for the most part, I found it really a wonderful, warm read. And I encourage people after they read it to listen to your program about Amish women.
7: Okay.
11: Because I think it will be a nice compliment to reading this book.
7: Life and Death and Giants by Ron Rindo. I can use a little sap in my life sometimes. Lindsay, back to you. What's next on your list?
10: Next is Tangerine by Emanuela Anacum. It is translated from the Italian, and the author is Moroccan Italian. So I hadn't heard of this book before until I started reading like crazy to come up with this list, and it just completely blew me away. It's really unassuming. It's quiet. It's slow, but in a way that is so fantastic. So it is about a woman whose Moroccan-born father dies unexpectedly, and she's living abroad and hasn't had much contact with him for a while. And so she returns to the seaside bar that he had owned in Italy. And it's this haven for migrants and misfits, and where you know that you can be accepted for who you are there. And so she's trying to make sense of the man that she's not sure she even really knew. And it's written in second person where she's addressing him directly. And they had a really complicated history. So she's asking herself these big hard questions of, did he even love her? And can you know somebody fully without knowing every secret that they chose to keep? And it's really this beautiful exploration of grief and the fear of looking too closely at oneself, because she is very, she tries to escape taking a clear look at who she is. And so she has some problematic qualities that makes her just feel very, very human and understandable. And there's also generational trauma and an exploration of what does home actually mean.
9: I'm so glad we gave you a deadline so that you could discover this, Lindsay.
10: Yes, I read like crazy.
9: So that is Tangerine by Emanuela, and I don't remember how you said it.
10: Anakum. I had to look all of these up.
9: All right. Yeah. And translated by Lucy Rand. And Jan, it's your turn again.
8: Well, I'm going to talk about a book that probably everybody listening has already read, but

0: the narrator or writer is Sybil Van Antwerp, and it takes place in 10 years between 2012 and 2022. It doesn't go too much into politics. Her life is fairly complicated by personal issues, but she's got the long view. I mean, and it's not just because she's 73 and between 73 and 83. It's because of her character. But what's really amazing about this book is it's all letters. Is how she's able to keep all these strands going. She has so many people she corresponds with, and they're from such vastly different times in her life. There is a very sad background part of her life in that she had a son who drowned, and when he was 8, she has 2 adult children, but she and her husband did not survive the death of that child, and so that's part of what she's dealing with. And but she's also never remarried and never wanted to, but she's got 2 suitors in this book, and she also is given a DNA kit. And she knows she was adopted, and she discovers a sister in Ireland, and so there are a lot of
1: threads.
0: Yeah. and it's understated interestingly. And the only thing that I would say that I wasn't wild about is that she also writes to famous people, and that didn't seem plausible to me. I mean, I could imagine thinking about Joan Didion, but I can't imagine writing to her.
1: Well, I've been saving this for my summer vacation, so your endorsement is now added to the many other endorsements to the correspondent by Virginia Evans. Tim, what's next on your list?
2: Well, unlike Jan, when people are buying a lot of books, and I think I should read this too, because what's all the fuss about? So my next choice is a novel called The Ferryman and His Wife by Frode Grytten, a Norwegian writer. And this is a very slim little paperback. It never was a hardcover, less than 200 pages. And it is a story of Nils Vik, who is the ferryman on a fjord in Norway. He's 84 years old, has been doing this since he was 15. And he wakes up one morning in November and realizes it's the last day of his life. And you don't know, is he planning to take his own life, what the situation is. But he has his breakfast, cleans up the house, gets on his ferry boat, and then travels the fjord. As he goes to the boat, his old dog appears out of the fog, comes with him on the boat. The dog speaks with him. And then as he travels the fjord, he picks up the ghosts of people he used to ferry along the way. And they share reminiscences. They explain where their life went after they left this small town in Norway. And talk to him about how much... he impressed them, how much he was important to their life, and he didn't really know. And then, of course, he's searching for his wife, who died years before, named Marta, and that's really his goal. And you're not really sure, Charity, when you read this, if he's even left his house. Maybe this is all just a metaphor or the end of your life flashing before your eyes. But it is beautifully crafted. It has a gentle grace. It's very uplifting, and it is really a celebration of an ordinary life well lived. And I just found it comforting in a philosophical way. And I would just recommend it to anybody, especially if you're by a lake this summer, because you'd have the nice visual effect to go along with the fjord. So
1: nice. The Ferryman and His Wife by Frode Grytten. And Lindsay, it's your turn again.
3: My next one is The Loneliest Tree in the World by Mariana
1: Salameo. That's my guess.
3: Salomon.
1: Okay.
3: Carrera. My bad.
1: So we can look that up. We'll find it.
3: Yes, I tried. My bad. So this one is set on a small tobacco farm in southern Brazil, and it's also translated from the Portuguese. It follows a family of 5, 2 parents, 2 daughters, and a little baby son. And we follow them through the daily grind of rural life, and it's quite melancholic. Most of the family is depressed or wanting to escape their life or feel stifled by the life that they have. But what really makes this story unique is that it is told by the objects in and around their house. So

0: we get this portrait of a family through a sick tree that is dying from pesticides from the tobacco crop. And we get the perspective of a hallway mirror who sees the true nature of everybody who looks in her service. And then there's a protective work smock that the family wears when they're spraying these pesticides, and the pickup truck, amongst other things. So we're seeing this family who is just really financially, mentally, emotionally struggling. And it's quietly devastating, and it shows how complicated a family dynamic can really be.
1: The Loneliest Tree in the World by Mariana Salomeo Carrara. And let's go. Where am I? Let's go back to you, Jan.
2: So do I have time for one more or two more?
1: You have time for one more fiction pick, I think.
2: Okay, then it's going to be poetry.
1: Okay.
2: And I always want to pick a book of poetry that I think is very substantial and will repay readers who think they might not want to read poetry. And this one, this time, is The New Cemetery, Poems by Simon Armitage. And he may be Poet Laureate of England. He's you know, very well known over there. He did once teach here for a semester. But he lives, where he lives, they built a cemetery, like 10 years ago. And so he walks this cemetery and meditates. And he notices over time that the moth population is starting to dwindle. And so he does all this research into moths. And each of these poems is titled for a certain moth. And the moth is described, but it isn't just about the moth. It's about these kind of nighttime meditations that he has in the cemetery and the moth. And the patterns on the moth's wings feel like messages from another world to him. And it's not really, it's not really eerie or sci-fi that way at all. It's something that I actually really relate to. I always felt that way as a child, especially about moths. For some reason, I'd look at these wing patterns and I think that they were communicating with me through these patterns. And so I really appreciate this. And it will play a little bit into when I talk about the Michael Pollan book on consciousness too, I think, because you feel the consciousness of the moths through these poems. They're intersets. They're formal. They're beautiful. And with poetry, you don't have to read them all at once. You can have it by your bed and read a few. And whatever it means to you is what it means.
1: New Cemetery by Simon Armitage, a poetry pick from Jan. And Tim, what's your final fiction pick?
3: I would pick Villa Coco, the new book by Andrew Sean Greer, who people might recognize his name. He won a Pulitzer Prize for Less a few years ago. Full disclosure, I'm not all the way through this one because I, too, have been reading a lot to get ready for this show. But it is sort of an anti-MAME set in Italy. A young college graduate who has really no plans takes a job as an archivist for a 92-year-old Italian baronessa. He has really no concept of the real world, and he gets thrown into this Italian villa with these very flamboyant 92-year-olds who's hard to pin down. He seems to be doing everything but archiving, taking care of the sewer system and these other kind of things. People are coming and going, and it's a very wacky, fun, frivolous summer read. You know, there may be some great theme or point to it, but I haven't gotten to there yet. But right now, it's just sort of a wild carnival of a young man who's having his eyes opened to what wealthy Italians in their final years get up to. So it just seems to be a lot of fun right now.
1: All right, Villa Coco by Andrew Sean Greer. And as we move into nonfiction, Lindsay, you're going to be the final word for this segment of the show, so I'll let you pick if you want to do fiction or nonfiction for this one.
0: I am going to do fiction because I have two more, but I'll just mention one.
1: Okay.
0: So The Stargazer of Nantucket by Julie Gerstenblatt. This is a really, really great read for summer. It's this adventure historical seafaring novel that takes place in 1851. 18-year-old Winnie Starbuck is desperate to sail with her parents. They're renowned trade captains on their final trading voyage. It's Nantucket to San Francisco and then to Canton, which is modern-day Guangzhou. Her parents say, no, of course you can't come with us. It's too dangerous. And so naturally, she stows away on the ship and waits to reveal herself until it's too late. So once she's at sea, we follow her antics as she's forced into actually pulling her weight on this ship. So the brutal rigor of, you know, tying knots and doing all these things. And then as the voyage progresses around the globe, she begins to uncover a family secret that her parents have been keeping from her that is really the reason why she shouldn't have been on that ship. And it's a very quick read, easily digestible, and great, especially if you're going to be on water.
1: All right. That one is The Stargazer of Nantucket by Julie Gerstenblatt. We have 30 seconds. Do you want to just tell us the title and like one thing about your final fiction pick, Lindsay?
0: Yes. Japanese Gothic by Kylie Lee Baker. She wrote Bat Eater and Other Names for Cora Dzung. And it is two people in the same house, 150 years apart, and they think they're haunting each other, but really they're both alive on their own timelines.
1: All right. Japanese Gothic by Kylie Lee Baker. Lindsay got some bonus time. Well, I'll make it up to you, Jan and Tim, in just a moment. We are going to take a short break. We are finding out about the best new books for your to-be-read pile this summer. With me, Lindsay Murray, owner of Reading in Public in West Des Moines, and Jan Weissmiller and Tim Budd of Prairie Lights Bookstore in Iowa City. On yesterday's show, we found out about the best new books for young readers, and you can see that entire list on our website at ipr.org, or check out the podcast, Talk of Iowa podcast, wherever you get your podcasts. 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This is Talk of

0: Hi, and thanks for joining us. It's IPR News Talk of Iowa with Charity Nebbe. Taking a look at the weather forecast overnight, partly to mostly cloudy, lows in the upper 50s and low 60s. Tomorrow, a mix of sun and clouds. There's a slight chance of some afternoon rain in western Iowa. Highs will be in the low to mid 80s. Maybe some rain again in western Iowa on Saturday with highs in the mid to upper 80s. And then looking like a slight chance of rain once again in the western part of the state on Sunday, highs in the low to mid 80s. 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
6: It's Talk of Iowa from IPR News. I'm Charity Nebbe. This hour, we are finding out about the best new books for grown-ups. We talked about kids' books yesterday. With me today, Lindsay Murray of Reading in Public in West Des Moines, Tim Budd and Jan Weissmiller of Prairie Lights Bookstore in Iowa City. We are moving now into nonfiction books. And Jan, you get to kick that part of the program off.
7: Well, I'm gonna start with the Michael Pollan book because I talked about it for a minute in terms of the moths.
6: Yeah.
7: And so his book, The World Appears, is a journey into consciousness. And he talks about consciousness about, it is to him basically what it feels like to be you. That's what consciousness is. And so then he talks about it in terms of science and spirituality and philosophy, literary. He interviews the woman that wrote this book called Duck's Newbury Report that's 1,000 pages in one sentence. And but my favorite part is the part where he's talking about plant consciousness and animal consciousness. And that does seem very specific to him because he started with plants. Second Nature was his first book and the book about apples and he does also in this book talk about psychedelics, and his book about microdosing
6: right.
7: psychedelics is also really fascinating. But he really has some amazing statistics about plants, especially, you know, how if you put two related plants in a pot together, they collaborate on what's there, on water and soil things. And if you put two plants that are not related in a pot together, they fight. They try to suck up, you know, on their own, and they can form memories. He believes that plants have memories, and it isn't hokey. When you're reading this, you believe it,
6: right? Well, and I mean, it's a lot of it's based on science.
7: Yes,
6: people have read Finding the Mother Tree by Suzanne Simard.
7: Right,
6: I'm
7: right.
6: sure a lot of the same kind of science.
7: Yeah. So you know, it's a great book, and it's another book that really you can dip in and out of, and you don't have to read it, you know,
6: cover
7: I mean, you
6: cover.
7: Can read
6: right.
7: it cover to cover, but you can also, I actually even read the AI stuff about, you know, Google thinks they may have created a computer with actual consciousness. And
6: all right, and now you've introduced the book that'll keep me up at night. So. All right. A World Appears, A Journey into Consciousness by Michael Pollan. And Tim, it's your turn.
8: I'm going to go just a little bit of order of my list, but I'd like to start with, for nonfiction choices, the new book by Isaac Fitzgerald, American Rambler, Walking the Trail of Johnny Appleseed. Fitzgerald had a previous memoir called Dirtbag Massachusetts. People may know that. And he also wrote a very successful children's book, How to Be a Pirate. I had no idea. Anyway, he's from Massachusetts, and he gets this idea. He's trying to deal with an alcohol addiction problem. So he's working on sobriety, and he gets this idea to follow the Johnny Appleseed Trail. So this book is partly a travelogue, partly some history about Johnny Appleseed and the country. And he walks from Massachusetts to Indiana. Johnny Appleseed died in 1845, they think, in Fort Wayne, Indiana. So he goes there. And the book ends with the Johnny Appleseed Festival in Fort Wayne. But along the way, he's not always walking. His girlfriend forces him to get a car. So he does drive back and forth. But he is, you know, pretty much in the wilderness. He's trying to emulate Johnny Appleseed. So he's spending the nights out under the stars. He smells bad. He's trying to find food places. Maybe he should get a motel. So it's a lot about whining and trying to cope with being Johnny Appleseed, which is impossible. But at the same time, he's in a lot of these small towns that has fallen on hard times. And it sort of affirms the general goodness of people that he meets that will offer him this or offer him that. Much the same way that Johnny Appleseed did. He finds an original apple tree that was planted by Johnny that's still there, and all kinds of things. But it's very funny. But a lot of comments about where we are, America, today, as opposed to Johnny Appleseed's time. Johnny Appleseed's father was a Minuteman. I did not know that. So it's really a fun read. It's very much a guy's book, I will say. Quite a bit of cursing and that sort of thing. It's really fascinating.
6: I know some ladies who like to curse. All right. American Rambler, Walking the Trail of Johnny Appleseed by Isaac Fitzgerald. Lindsay, what's your first nonfiction pick?
9: It's Poets Square by Courtney Gustafson. This is a must read for any cat lover in your life. It is a woman and her partner who move into this new place in Tucson, Arizona, not informed ahead of time that there are 30 feral cats that already live there.
6: There's a theme in your books.
9: Where my proclivities lie. The book follows these cats, all of their personalities, habits, quirks, relationships. There's like a boyfriend-girlfriend cat pairing, and they don't interact with anybody else because they're too good for them. Every chapter opens up with a little line illustration of one of the cats, and we see this woman go having no connection pretty much to cats, to it taking over her entire life and how it shapes her into the person that she becomes. And they teach her about love and how the world works. And she sees a lot of really sad things too, as you can imagine. And it starts with her, you know, just feeding these cats, naming them. And then her work grows into this real push for advocacy for not only cats with the spay and neuter programs, but also people as well. She sees that if cats are really suffering, oftentimes there are people who are really suffering as well, and they are part of the same community.
6: Poets Square, A Memoir in 30 Cats by Courtney Gustafson. And it's your turn again, Jan.
7: So I'm going to go with this book called How to Rule the World and Education and Power at Stanford University by Theo Baker. Theo Baker is, I think, as we speak, graduating from Stanford. He's 22 years old.
6: Wow.
7: And he grew up on the East Coast. His parents are journalists. His mother works for The New Yorker and his father for The New York Times. He's an only child. He went to Stanford as a techie and immediately found that there was a whole sort of culture there where billionaires were courting these kids that they thought would create
6: with potential, right?
7: Right, with potential. And he's 18. And so he's sort of falling into it, sort of playing into it, and he's also sort of horrified. And so he'd promised himself he was going to stay away from journalism because he, you know, had enough of it. But he decides to work for the Stanford paper anyway. And right away he gets some lead that the that the president of Stanford has falsified research, and he follows this up, and the guy's name is Mark Tessier Laverne or something like that, and I can't pronounce it, but he takes him down. This guy resigns after a couple of years, and it's pretty shocking that a 20-year-old can do that,
10: yeah,
7: and is allowed to do that, but he does it, and he gets into some normal adolescent trouble. I mean, he has some, you know, encounters with girls, and I mean, it's not all this. I mean, there are things that kids encounter in college that are part of the book.
10: Somewhat relatable, as well as obviously being pretty extraordinary.
7: Yeah. But yeah, the end of the book is shocking. I guess I won't give it away.
10: Okay.
7: But I had no idea when I picked up this book that this stuff existed at Stanford, and I don't know why I hadn't followed the thing about the president, but I hadn't, and it's an eye opener.
10: All right, How to Rule the World and Education in Power at Stanford University. Tim, what's next on your list?
8: Well, as you said, Charity, it's the 250th anniversary of the country, and there will be lots and lots of books about this. You know, your book group is doing one
10: right. We're
8: right
10: doing
8: now.
10: Founding Mothers right. by Cokie Roberts. Yes.
8: But I want to recommend John Meacham's book, American Struggle. And John Meacham, this is an anthology that John Meacham edited. And what he has done is put together speeches and some other, mostly speeches, but there are letters and some poetry that deals with those moments in American history when we were really struggling with an issue. And I think you take away from it that we went through some horrible times as a nation. We might be in horrible times now, but we will get through it, that people will prevail. And I mean, it ranges from 1619 to the First Assembly of Virginians to ends with the Donald Trump speech or, you know, something really topical. But I want to share just one line from the introduction. Meacham writes, "America has been defined by the perennial struggle between the appetites of the few and the privileged and the aspirations of the many who have rightly insisted that the nation live up to its self-professed creed of sacred rights and equal justice under law." So a lot of these deal – I mean, there's everything from Pat Buchanan's Republican National Convention speech to George H.W. Bush's resignation letter from the NRA to James Baldwin, Frederick Douglass, and a few that you'd be surprised by. He puts in Emma Lazarus's speech from the Statue – or poem from the Statue right. of Liberty. And it's all in chronological order, so you can see how these issues have been changed sometimes just by somebody getting up to a podium and saying these things. You know, they're kind of amazing, but they're kind of crazy reads because you think, my God, we were crazy people at one time. And, you know, it's a fascinating and somewhat more positive than you might think.
10: All right.
8: And rather than just the general U.S. history, it might be fun to look at some of those uglier moments in our history.
10: All right. American Struggle, Democracy, Dissent, and the Pursuit of a More Perfect Union, an anthology edited by John Meacham. And since you gave me the opportunity to plug the Talk of Iowa Book Club, I'm going to do that. We are reading Founding Mothers by Cokie Roberts, published in 2004. And you can join us for a live book club event in Cedar Rapids on June 2nd, 6 p.m. at the Cedar Rapids Public Library. Find out more at ipr.org/events. All right, Lindsay, now you can talk about your next nonfiction pick. We've got about 6 minutes left, so be brief.
11: Okay. So every day I read 53 Ways to Get Closer to Books by Hwang Bo-rum. It is translated from the Korean. It is just perfect for book lovers because they're just these brief essays about nearly any topic that a book lover could relate to and find comfort in. She is the author of the Hyunamdong Bookshop, which I know is a really popular book. And so there are 53 short essays just about reading. And it's a book that you can read in one or two sittings. It's really fast and enjoyable.
10: All right. Every Day I Read by Hannah Bo-rum, translated by Shanna Tan. And back to you, Jan.
7: Well, I'm going to do The Art of Becoming a Citizen by Gail Godwin. She is a graduate of the Writers' Workshop. She's in her mid-80s, maybe even a little older than that. She was here when Kurt Vonnegut was, so long ago. And so this is a memoir that she wrote in the summer of 2024, where she's following the election here, but she alternates chapters with these 6 years she spent in England when she was young. And you really don't find out exactly until the end of the book what that has to do with the election, but it's quite amazing when you do find out. Right. And she does also talk about the first election that she voted in, which was the Kennedy-Nixon election. And I had, you know, heard, I mean, I haven't actually read a lot about that election for some reason, but I had heard that it was, that there was a lot of thinking that it was fraudulent too, that the Irish Catholics.
10: Accusations were made. Yes.
7: Yes. Yes. And so it is interesting to read what her memory of the speech that Nixon made when he was asked to recount it. And he said that it would destroy the country if he did that. And that's an interesting little, you know, moment in this book. But she gets involved in Scientology in England in the 60s and early 60s. And that sort of comes into play with thinking, the way people think now. And it is also interesting how quickly we forget, like the really specific moments of the summer of 2024 have of course faded into almost oblivion now that we're in 2026, and it's interesting to look back on those too. So I do highly recommend this, The Art of Becoming a Citizen by Gail Godwin.
10: All right. And Tim, what's your final nonfiction pick?
8: My last pick would be Replaceable You by Mary Roach. This came out last September, so people may be familiar with it. But there's no paperback, unfortunately, until after the summer. Mary's written a lot of books where she dives into one subject. And this last one is about adventures in human anatomy. It's about science and technology trying to find, you know, replacement parts when things go wrong in our body. It's very entertaining. It's a series of about 15 or 16 essays. You don't have to read it cover to cover. You can dip in as you want. But she covers things like prosthetic limbs, you know, cornea transplants. It's very funny. It's very witty and very informative. And sometimes a little grisly. She does follow a couple of surgeons who are harvesting organs from an organ donor, and she goes actually into the room where they do that.
10: She has never shied away
8: from
10: gross.
8: Right. So, but I tell you, it's sort of an eye opener. It's kind of fun, and it seems to me a great, you know, for a road trip. It's a great. Let's read the chapter about, you know, pig and, you know, livers or pig hearts, or let's read the chapter about this. And so it's a pretty fun read and very informative, and I would recommend it highly.
10: I need to take a road trip with you, Tim. All right. Replaceable You, Adventures in Human Anatomy by Mary Roach. And because Lindsay got an extra fiction pick, Jan, you get an extra nonfiction pick.
7: Okay,
10: here.
7: Well, I'm going to do Strangers by Bell Burden, and it's a bestseller, and it's a novel about, or I mean a memoir about divorce, and I have no idea why I would read it and why I would be so compelled by it, but it's, the writing is very compelling. And she, you know, she's the granddaughter of Babe Paley, and her mother lived with Charlie Rose for 20 years, and so she's got this kind of interesting background, but it starts in March of 2020, and she and her husband and their two children, or two of their three children, they have an 18-year-old who's not in the house anymore, but they go to Martha's Vineyard to quarantine, and she thought she'd had a perfect marriage. And he tells her after about 3 weeks of cooking, being wonderful with the children, following these ospreys with the children, he just tells her one night he's done, he's leaving. And so the whole thing tries, and then he will never tell her why. And so that's why it's called Strangers. And so you are, she writes very well.
10: All right.
7: I guess.
10: Strangers, A Memoir of Marriage by Bell Burden. We are out of time. Jan, thank you so much.
7: You're welcome.
10: Jan Weismiller, owner of Prairie Lights Bookstore in Iowa City. Tim Budd, thank you.
8: Oh, my pleasure. Thank you.
10: Tim Budd, also of Prairie Lights Bookstore in Iowa City. And Lindsay Murray, thank you.
11: Thank you for having me.
10: Lindsay Murray, owner of Reading in Public in West Des Moines. 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This is Talk of Iowa from IPR News. 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
14: He grew up in a Swiss village and eventually came to Iowa. This hour, one of the world's leading experts on how we move our bodies. It's River to River from IPR News. I'm Ben Kiefer. Today, scientist Walter Herzog, this year's winner of the ORS Arthur Steindler Award. Herzog will tell us about his decades of work in biomechanics, from working with Carl Lewis before the 1984 Olympics to discovering new proteins inside individual muscle cells. Then UI orthopedic surgeon Dr. Jody Buckwalter on the extraordinary life of Arthur Steindler, the pioneering UI physician who made Iowa City a world center for musculoskeletal care. That's all coming up. First, this news.
15: Live from NPR News in Washington, I'm Ryland Barton. President Trump warned Oman, a U.S. ally, not to enter into any agreement with Iran to share control of the Strait of Hormuz, or the U.S. will, quote, have to blow them up. Treasury Secretary Scott Bessent downplayed Trump's rhetoric today. He says he spoke with Oman's ambassador to Washington and that the envoy assured him that his country had no plans for tolling the strait.
16: As he said, our countries have had 200 years of good relations. He wants to have another 200 more.
15: Bessent also said he hadn't spoken with Trump about an agreement to extend the ceasefire with Iran, but underscored that Trump has made clear that there can be no deal without Iran agreeing to reopen the Strait of Hormuz and pledging never to have a nuclear weapons program. And Bessent says his agency has a design for a $250 bill featuring the visage of President Trump. U.S. law does not allow a living person to appear on currency. A Republican-sponsored bill proposed in Congress would provide an exemption for Trump. Advisors to the FDA today recommended the next COVID-19 vaccines target the latest variant to become dominant in the U.S. NPR's Rob Stein has the story.
17: The FDA advisors are recommending that the new COVID boosters for this fall and winter target a variant known as XFG, which is now causing more than half of all new COVID cases in the U.S. The recommendation came despite concerns that the government is gathering less data about which new variants are emerging. The World Health Organization recently recommended the next vaccines target a different variant, known as LP.8.1, but said shots targeting XFG could also be used. The FDA will now make a final decision about the next COVID booster formulation. Rob Stein, NPR News.
15: A former CIA officer is facing charges after gold bars and cash were found in his home. Investigators say he also lied about his military record. NPR's Bill Chappell reports.
18: The FBI arrested David J. Rush on May 19th after agents found hundreds of gold bars worth more than $40 million in his house in Northern Virginia. The CIA says it called in the FBI to investigate Rush after he asked for gold and large amounts of cash last fall, but it hasn't found any record of why Rush said he needed the money. An FBI affidavit says Rush misled the CIA about his education and military record when he applied to the agency in 2009. It also alleges that he kept filing for compensation for military leave for 10 years after he was discharged from the Navy Reserves. Rush is charged with theft of public money. Bill Chappell, NPR News.
15: A key inflation gauge accelerated in April to the highest level in 3 years, the latest sign that spiking gas prices and higher food costs are squeezing Americans' finances. It's a sign inflation could persist and pose problems for congressional Republicans in this year's midterm elections. This is NPR News. U.S. prosecutors have charged a Google software engineer with insider trading, alleging he used company information to pocket more than $1.2 million on prediction platform Polymarket. Authorities say 36-year-old Michael Spagnuolo used Google's year-in-search data to place bets on search trends before data was published. A new study finds the U.S. spends more on healthcare compared to other countries, but has worse outcomes. NPR's Selena Simmons-Duffin says the average U.S. life expectancy is 79, nearly 3 years less than in peer countries.
19: Every few years, the think tank, the Commonwealth Fund, does a major analysis comparing the U.S. to other countries like Canada, Australia, Japan, and Mexico. Minera Gunja, the lead author of the latest report, says the U.S. stands out in many negative ways. Americans spend more on healthcare, avoid care because of costs, and have more preventable deaths. The U.S. is also an outlier on universal health coverage.
20: In the U.S., we're kind of going backwards. We have bills now in place that are going to take health insurance away from millions of Americans.
19: She mentions major funding cuts to Medicaid and the Affordable Care Act marketplaces. Another point in the report, the U.S. has fewer primary care doctors and medical school graduates than peer countries. Selena Simmons-Duffin, NPR News.
15: Viewership is up significantly in the NHL's Stanley Cup playoffs, and women are the primary driver. ESPN reported an increase of 101%. The Olympics in February, the quality of play, and the fervor around TV series Heated Rivalry have helped bring in more viewers. It's NPR News.
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14: 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Thanks for listening. Enjoy the show. It's River to River from IPR News. I'm Ben Kiefer. Well, it's an award that's been given since 1964. It's named for a man who arrived in Iowa more than a century ago, from Vienna, Austria, a surgeon named Arthur Steindler. He built the University of Iowa's orthopedics department from nothing. He also helped pass laws making medical care available to Iowa's children and poor. He spent his private wealth helping Jewish physicians and family members escape Europe in the 1930s. And the building that bears his name still stands on the University of Iowa campus in Iowa City. And the private orthopedic clinic he founded in 1950 just opened a new facility in North Liberty. Every other year, the Orthopedic Research Society gives an award in Steindler's name to a senior scientist who has made lasting contributions to understanding the musculoskeletal system and who, like Steindler, started their career outside the U.S. This year's winner is Walter Herzog, a biomechanist at the University of Calgary, whose career is rooted right here in Iowa. Walter Herzog arrived in Iowa in 1979, 23 years old, from a Swiss farming village. He was the only one of seven children in his family to go to university. His first job, at the age of five, was catching mice. He earned his doctorate from the University of Iowa in 1985 and then spent four decades in Calgary studying some of the most fundamental questions in the science of human movement. He has more than 700 peer-reviewed publications, 6 books, and is a fellow of the Royal Society of Canada. I had the pleasure of speaking with Walter Herzog yesterday. Walter, such a pleasure to have you on this program. Congratulations and welcome to IPR and River to River.
0: Thank you very much. It's a pleasure to be here.
14: Let's start with your early life. You grew up in a town of about 2,000, I understand, on the Swiss-German border, one of 7 children. Your parents both left school after the 6th grade. What was that world like that you grew up in?
0: Well, the world was quite a bit different than it is today. For example, we didn't have any television. We didn't have a telephone, not even a landline. And life was that, of a farm boy in a farming village, where raising cows and cattle and, harvesting fruit and cutting grass and, doing all those kind of chores that you do in a farming village were kind of your everyday life.
14: Mm-hmm. And your first job catching mice for the municipal government at the age of 5. Tell us about that. You were paid per mouse?
0: I was paid per mouse. And the way it works was that, well, my father taught me how to catch mice because he did that when he was a boy. And the municipal government offered you, half a franc at the time for every mouse that you caught. And of course, when I was 5 years old, that might not have been lucrative, but by the time I was 8 or 9 or 10 years old, it was quite easy for me to catch 30 or 40 or 50 mice per day. And that would then translate into 15, 20 or 25 francs, which today would be a little bit more than American dollars. It would be about 30 to 40 American dollars. But of course, this is 60 years ago. And so I don't know what that even would be today. All I know is that on some really good days, when I would catch up to 70 or 80 mice, I probably earned more money as an 8, 9, 10-year-old than my father did for a 1 day of work that he had.
14: Amazing. And how what was your best method for catching mice? Were you catching them live?
0: No. There's these specialized traps that you use, and you catch the mice dead. So the idea is you have this trap that kind of opens up like a spring-loaded element, and you hold that spring-loaded element in place by a little metal instrument that you put in the middle. And then when the mouse comes, it runs and it displaces that little middle instrument, displaces it, and then the mouse trap snaps closed. And if you do it well, it hits both sides of the neck and essentially breaks the neck of the mouse. And if you do it well, then you catch the mice, as they are dead. If you're not really as proficient, then you might all of a sudden catch a mouse around the belly or on a hind leg or something like that. And then, of course, the mouse is alive. But usually they are dead.
14: Walter, you were the only one of your siblings to go to high school and then to university in this farming community where most kids started, I suppose, apprenticeships in their teens. What made you the one to go in a different direction?
0: I'm not really sure, to be honest. I think really it was more that I chose to go to high school rather than going for an apprenticeship, because at 15, when I was done with my 9 years of elementary school schooling, I just didn't feel ready to go and work in that sense, like a regular work, and decide on an apprenticeship. And so I think I just wanted to buy myself an additional 4 years to think about more carefully what I actually wanted to do with my life. And school always came relatively easy to me, and I liked school, I liked learning. And so it was a natural decision for me. Not quite as natural, because in our small farming village, we didn't really have a high school. So I had to take the bus every morning at 6:15 to get to a place, Baden, about 40 kilometers away from my hometown, to get to school in time. And then I caught the bus at 5:30 in the evening, arrived at 6:30 at night. So it was essentially a 6 in the morning to 6 in the evening day because I had to have this 1 hour commute from my hometown to where the high school, where the nearest high school was.
1: And Walter, I understand sports central to your life from a very young age. You loved foosball, soccer, running, track and field. And so this is where we kind of enter the area of your passion, movement, isn't it?
0: Yeah, it is. I always tell people I started my first track and field competition, which was a 60-meter sprint to decide who was the fastest six-year-old boy in my hometown. And so that was my first track event, a 60-meter sprint. And then I realized that I was fairly good at it, did various sports, you know, as you mentioned, soccer, football, and also the team handball that's quite often played in Switzerland. I was doing a lot of swimming. I was also cycling a lot. So until I was about 14 years old, I entered cycling races. And I always tell people that that probably was my best sport, because when I retired at 14, I had won every cycling race in my age group that I entered.
1: Huh. Wonderful. On that 60-meter dash, do you remember your best time?
0: No, I don't remember what that time was. I'm sorry. I'm really not sure what a good time is over 60 meters for a six-year-old. I just know that I won. That's all that counted. I don't think I was concerned about times at the time. I think I was more concerned about beating everybody and be the winner.
1: Of course. Walter, let's talk about coming to Iowa. You arrived in Iowa City in 1979, I believe 23 years old, from that Swiss farming village. Your original plan, I understand, to get a doctorate, go back to coach a Swiss track team. Tell us, what did Iowa City feel like when you first got there in 1979?
0: Yeah, Iowa City felt a bit different than Switzerland, I must say. And, you know, and just to kind of fill in, I did my undergraduate degree, you know, in Switzerland in physical education at the Federal Technical Institute in Zurich between 19 and 23 years old. And then when I was 23, almost 24, actually, I went to the University of Iowa. And it was a little bit a culture shock. And, you know, and also my English, I was very good at reading English, but understanding it and speaking it. So I needed half a year before I really could properly express myself fluently. So that was a relatively tough time. And at the time, I was also still competing on a relatively high level in Switzerland in track and field, in running. And I left all my friends and my family. And so that was a fairly hard transition. But then, you know, on day three or four of me being at the University of Iowa, I went to the track coach and I introduced myself. And then I started training as a track team from the University of Iowa. I had some eligibility for 1 year left and then competed for the University of Iowa for my first year of graduate school. And then for the other years when I was there, I still, didn't compete for the University of Iowa, but kept on competing and kept on training with the team. And I think that made it much easier, you know, have that, that environment where you could make friends really easily, because you're all runners, you're all track and field athletes, and, you know, you have a connection immediately.
1: The University of Iowa already had a strong tradition in biomechanics and exercise science when you arrived in the late 70s. I understand you never really fully realized at the time that it traced all the way back to Arthur Steindler, and that you were surrounded by his, intellectual descendants without even knowing it.
0: Absolutely, yeah. They had a very strong biomechanics in the orthopedic departments at the time, is a person called Roy Crowninshield, who was the biomedical engineer, and Richard Brand, who was the surgeon there. And then, of course, Jody Buckwalter was already there as well. So very prominent people in the orthopedic surgery and the orthopedic biomechanics group. And then later on, when I was still there, also Tom Brown came, and then now Don Anderson is there. So they have a really rich tradition of orthopedic biomechanics research at the University of Iowa. I was more on the exercise and sports sciences side, And my supervisors were Jim Hay and Jim Andrews. And Jim Hay was a sport biomechanist, probably the most prominent sport biomechanist at the time in that era. And then Jim Andrews, who just died a couple of years ago, he was an engineer. And together, the sports scientist and the engineer, they really made for a very good education, a very good training background for people like me. So that was very exciting. Mm.
1: We need to take a short break. My guest for this portion of the program, Walter Herzog, one of the world's leading researchers in biomechanics, the science of how the body moves. It's River to River from IPR News.
3: 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And if you are in the Des Moines metro, do it the old-fashioned way, 94.1 FM. Some great music and wonderful hosts. It's River to River with Ben Kiefer on IPR News. Thanks for hanging out with us.
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22: 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I'm Charity Nebbe. 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We hope you'll read along and join us for the conversation. 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Silas, Angelica, Peggy,
1: Eliza. We're back with more of River to River from IPR News. I'm Ben Kiefer. My guest this hour, Walter Herzog, a biomechanist at the University of Calgary, this year's winner of the ORS Arthur Steindler Award, an honor named for the surgeon who founded the University of Iowa's orthopedics program. Herzog earned his doctorate in Iowa City in 1985 at the University of Iowa, has spent his career studying how muscles work and how joints, like the knee, break down over time. Let's pick up the story, Walter, if you could. Carl Lewis, I mentioned before the break, he went on to win 4 gold medals in the 1984 Olympics. I still get shivers down my spine when I think about his record-breaking performances there. You traveled to Houston for training. How did you enter the picture with Carl Lewis and help the Olympic team then?
0: Well, my supervisor, Jim Hay, was probably the most prominent sport biomechanist at the time, and that's why I went to the University of Iowa to study with him. And then in 1980 or 1981, he got this contract to do research in preparation for the 1984 Olympics. And so his assignment was that he would work scientifically with the long jump team from the United States and the triple jump team and prepare as good as we could the long jumpers and triple jumpers for the 1984 Los Angeles Olympics. And by doing that, we would go to track and field meets where we met Carl Lewis and other people like Jackie Joyner-Kersee and other very prominent long jumpers and triple jumpers at the time. And so that's really how I got involved, by helping my supervisor doing the filming, doing the biomechanical analyses of these long jumpers and triple jumpers.
1: Mm-hmm. Is there an easy way to understand how you helped maximize performance in those cases?
0: Well, I'm not sure if it's easy to understand, because in high performance sport, when you work with somebody like Carl Lewis, if you can improve the performance by 0.5% or 1%, that could mean, you know, being fifth at the Olympics or winning the gold medal. So it's very, very hard to measure that very small difference that you might have achieved. And Jim Hay, my supervisor, was always very adamant that he said, yes, we can help these athletes, and yes, I think we are doing good things, but can you really measure it? Can you really quantify it? That's a different question, you know. Would Carl Lewis have won the 4 gold medals that he did at the 1984 Olympics without us? You know, maybe yes, likely yes, maybe no. It's just really hard to say at the end of the day.
1: Mm-hmm. How did that experience change you?
0: That experience was very profound for me, because when I came to University of Iowa, I always thought I would go there and I would study biomechanics and get my doctoral degree, and then I become a coach for the Swiss national track and field team. And I kind of had a verbal agreement already in place to do that. But then one day, that must have been about a year before the Olympics, we were looking at Carl Lewis, who was really the dominant long jumper at the time, but he had never broken the world record. The world record was still the one from 1968, done by Bob Beamon at the Mexico City Olympic Games. And although we thought Carl, with his abilities and with his muscles and his speed, he should be able to break the world record, he actually never did. And so Jim Hay, when we analyzed the data and the biomechanics of it, at one point he asked me this question and said, so Walter, how do you think, what could we do for Carl that he might be able to break the world record? And my answer was something like, well, I'm really not sure, but I'm actually much more interested in what a person like Carl Lewis, with that speed, with those muscles, with that strength, how we could optimize a long jump and how far a person with those abilities could actually jump. And at that point, which was, you know, about 3 or 4 years into my PhD studies, I realized that I was not directly interested in the athlete anymore, but I was interested in the problem. How can you optimize something like a long jump with the possibilities and the strengths and speed that a person had? And so I started realizing, oh, maybe I'm not a coach. Maybe I'm becoming slowly but surely a scientist. And that's how it happened.
1: One of the world's leading researchers in biomechanics, as a matter of fact, Walter. This is the science of how the body moves, for those who've just joined us, how muscles generate force, how injuries lead to diseases like osteoarthritis. I wanted to talk about that in a moment. But first, let's talk about, hit some other high points here. So many things to talk about, but we can really just skate over a few of them. I understand a significant part of your career, Walter, has been devoted to understanding a certain protein, the largest protein in the human body, found inside every muscle. Tell us about this protein and why understanding it changes the picture of how muscles actually work.
0: Yeah, that's a very interesting question. And so I've been, from the very beginning of my study,

0: was mentioned in physiology textbooks, but that there is a third protein that seemed to play a really important role, and this protein was called titin. And titin at the time was considered a purely structural and passive protein. And then we found compelling evidence that titin might actually help and interact with actinomycin and be responsible for force production in muscles. And so we then started to study this and essentially changed the paradigm from thinking only about actinomycin controlling muscle force to also have actinomycin and titin controlling muscle force. So people say now we went from a two-filament model to a three-filament model of muscle contraction. And then it turns out that titin seems to be an important protein, not only for regulating force, but titin comes in a variety of different forms in different muscles. And also there's a possibility for changes in titin depending on what you do, and also changes associated with certain diseases. So in skeletal muscles, there is certain distinct muscular dystrophies that are caused by a genetic defect in the titin protein. And more importantly, maybe more, you know, life-threatening, titin is also in the heart muscle, and changes of titin, genetic modifications of titin that occur naturally in some people, they can lead to cardiac insufficiency and can lead to death because of that one protein that doesn't work properly. And so we are interested in how this all occurs with this particular protein and how it regulates health and disease in skeletal muscle and in cardiac muscle.
1: Mm-hmm. Many of us, myself included, know osteoarthritis, that is the ache in our knees or hips or wherever. But your research, Walter, has complicated the picture of what causes it and how it progresses. Tell us about osteoarthritis. Maybe start with a quick picture of what osteoarthritis is, really.
0: So osteoarthritis, you know, as you mentioned, is this joint disease. And typically, it's characterized by a loss of articular cartilage by bony spurs that form. They're called osteophytes in the joint. And then clinically speaking, it's associated with pain in the joint, particularly early on in the morning when you get up. Your joints are stiff and a little bit painful before you move them. Those are the early signs. And then later on, you might get some redness around the joint. The joint might get swollen. And so that's really the disease that we are talking about.
1: And tell us about your research, because I understand, and in particular, its relation to obesity, because, well, Iowa is among the states with the highest obesity rates and related conditions in our country. When you look at what drives osteoarthritis in a population, how much of it is mechanical wear, and how much of it is this metabolic pathway?
0: Yeah, that's a very interesting question, because when I started in this field in the mid-1990s in studying osteoarthritis, it was essentially considered a wear and tear type of a disease, like a car tire. You know, you have a car tire for 40 or 50,000 miles and you just need to change it because it's worn down. And so in the past about 12 years, we realized that osteoarthritis might also be associated with obesity and the associated metabolic syndrome. And initially, obesity had been associated with knee joint and hip joint osteoarthritis, but people thought it had just to do with the additional weight that people were carrying around when they were obese compared to when they were of a normal weight. And then we realized that obese people also have a much greater risk at developing osteoarthritis in the wrist and in the finger joints. And of course, in the finger joints, your body weight really doesn't matter. And so we thought that maybe there are other factors that might cause this osteoarthritis onset in knee and hip that might be metabolic related. And now, you know, the term now metabolic osteoarthritis has become popular in about the last 6 or 8 years. And so we have studied that very systematically by feeding rats. So we do this in a preclinical model with rats. So we feed rats a high fat and a high sucrose

0: diet, like, you know, many of us these days do. And then these rats gain weight and become obese. And then we measure the metabolic changes that occur, and we measure the onset and progression of osteoarthritis in these animals. And we have found conceptually that when these rats become obese, very similar to humans, they have these low-level inflammatory markers in the blood and also in the joint, in some of the joints that we measured, and that these inflammatory markers, so these inflammatory pathways, are responsible for the metabolic osteoarthritis the way we know it. And so it's not so much, as has been thought, a wear and tear disease, this metabolic osteoarthritis, but it's directly influenced by changes in the metabolic profile of people and animals when they become obese.
1: Walter, we have a few minutes left, and I feel we have to touch on another big area. We'll be missing out on so many fascinating areas that you've studied and could talk about, but you've spent years studying muscles in children with cerebral palsy, and this is a group of movement and posture disorders affecting a person's ability to control their muscles. It impacts balance, coordination, mobility. Now, you've been getting tissue samples directly from surgeons, I understand, and trying to find out how and why these muscles lose so much of their force capacity. What have you found, and what are you still trying to understand about cerebral palsy?
0: Yeah, thank you for that question. Maybe to just give a little bit background. So cerebral palsy is typically caused by a brain lesion that occurs quite often in late pregnancy or during birth or shortly postpartum. And that then causes a certain spasticity in muscles that then leads changes to muscles. And these changes are associated that your muscle mass gets smaller. There is also some fibrosis, which means you have more collagen rather than contractile tissue. And often these muscles also have some fat infiltration, which pushes the contractile material away. And that's why these children with cerebral palsy are typically weaker than, a typically developing child. But with the muscle size and the lost contractile material, we could only, and people could only, explain about 50% of the muscle force loss that was typically occurring. And then the question became, where do the other 50% of that muscle force loss come from? And that's when we got tissue samples from orthopedic surgeons that did surgery and then collected tissue samples for us from these spastic muscles of children with cerebral palsy. And to our big surprise, we found that certain sarcomeric proteins were reduced in the sarcomeres of these children. So a sarcomere is the smallest contractile unit of a muscle and contains these proteins, actin and myosin, that produce force, and then also titin and other structural proteins. And we found that in some of the muscles that we received, the amount of titin was reduced by 50%, the amount of actin was reduced by 30 to 40%, and the amount of another crucial protein, nebulin, was reduced as well. So we found that in these children, there was a distinct change in the sarcomere proteins that are responsible for active and passive force. And with that, we could then explain on the sarcomere level, by doing mechanical experiments on isolated sarcomeres, we could find that these sarcomeres only produced about 50% of the force that we would normally expect from a typically developing child, from a sarcomere of a typically developing child. And so we kind of found the reason why these children are so much weaker than one would expect just by looking at gross measurements of muscle size and muscle volume.
1: Walter, you started as a mouse catcher in a Swiss farming village, went to the University of Iowa. Now you're a fellow of the Royal Society of Canada. I wonder, such a fascinating career, so many accomplishments. What do you want that arc, the arc of your life, to say to someone who is starting right now from very little?
0: Well, I think the thing that I would say is, and when I talk to students and they ask me how it all came about, the thing that I try to say is, you know, follow your instincts and do, you know, if you have the possibility, not all of us do, but I had the possibility to always follow and do the type of research that I wanted to do. And you know, and just let the research and the questions guide you where you're going. Because if at the beginning of my career, when I, you know, did work on the biomechanics of long jump with Carl Lewis, I never, ever, ever in my wildest dreams would have expected that I would end up doing work on isolated sarcomeres and myofibrils and develop new techniques to make those measurements, you know, pioneering some new novel techniques to do that. And now is the combining that with the cryo electron tomography, again, combining two very complex and sophisticated techniques. I never ever would have thought so. But, you know, by just following my instincts, doing what I liked, being guided by the questions that I had, I was very privileged to be able to do that. And I think that's what I would recommend, at least, to ongoing and up-and-coming researchers.
1: Walter Herzog, this year's winner of the ORS Arthur Steindler Award. In just a moment, University of Iowa surgeon Dr. Jody Buckwalter tells us about the life of Arthur Steindler himself. When we return, it's River to River from IPR News.
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4: 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I'm Charity Nebbe. 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We hope you'll read along and join us for the conversation. 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Angelica, Peggy,
1: Eliza. Back with more of River to River from IPR News, I'm Ben Kiefer. What a fascinating hour so far. Earlier, if you were with us, we heard from Walter Herzog, this year's Steindler Award winner. Now I want to turn to the man that this award is named for. Joining me in the studio, Dr. Joseph Jody Buckwalter IV. Dr. Buckwalter holds the Arthur Steindler Chair in Orthopedic Surgery at the University of Iowa, and he spent decades researching and writing about Arthur Steindler's life and legacy. Dr. Buckwalter, so wonderful to have you on our program today.
5: Well, thank you, Ben. Pleasure to be here.
1: Arthur Steindler, born in 1878 in Bohemia, now the Czech Republic, grew up in Vienna, arrived in Iowa City in 1913, over 100 years ago. You've spent decades studying his life. What first drew you to him and surprised you most when you started digging in?
5: Well, his amazing courage, his intellectual curiosity, the courage it took to move to the United States in 1907, struggling with the language, learning how to live in the United States, also a remarkable intellect and curiosity that drove him to found the Department of Orthopedics in Iowa City, contribute to the development of university hospitals, and certainly one of the founders of biomechanics, which, of course, Walter Herzog is, in a sense, inherited Arthur Steindler's passion for biomechanics.
1: Oh, really? Well, when Arthur Steindler arrived in Iowa City, it had a population of fewer than 10,000 people, and he was the only orthopedic surgeon in the entire state. Tell us a little bit about what he found when he got here to transport us back to an Iowa City of 10,000 people.
5: Well, yeah, it was a small river town when he came here, and the university was quite small. University Hospitals was on the east side of the river in an old building, which still stands. Steindler had been a professor of orthopedics at Drake University, and there were seven medical schools in Iowa at the time. Mm-hmm. But Abraham Flexner recommended that all of them close, including the University of Iowa, but the University of Iowa Medical School. But the president of the university did not want to lose the medical school in 1913, and he knew of Steindler's reputation. So he recruited Steindler to come to Iowa City in 1913, and found the Department of Orthopedics.
1: Mm-hmm. I understand he was a dominant figure, a man who loved many things. Music, he held musical evenings at his home. He could read several languages, and he took morning walks to watch a train come through Iowa City.
5: Yes, that's true. I mean, he enjoyed walking in the country. He enjoyed watching the first train come through Iowa City. His home was built on the bluff over the Iowa River, which is, of course, the place where the law school now stands.
1: The exact place where the current law building is, he had a mansion up there.
5: An estate, I would call it. He loved in addition to music and literature and philosophy.
1: Looking down on the Iowa River, beautiful.
5: And looking across the river to the football stadium, which was on the other side of the river at the time.
1: Oh, it was on the west side?
5: Yes.
1: Or on the east side.
5: East side.
1: Before it got put out in a farm field on the west side.
5: Correct. Yeah. No. When he built his house there was nothing else. It was heavily wooded, and eventually it was donated to the university. And I like to remind our law school colleagues that orthopedics made it possible for them to have their building where it is.
1: I understand he met his wife, an Iowa woman, while working in Chicago. She was one of his surgeon's scrub nurses, and her family was initially appalled. How can that be?
5: Well, yes, she was. He was working with John Ridlon, who's considered the father of orthopedics in the Midwest in Chicago at the Chicago Hospital for Crippled Children. And he met Louise, and she was – apparently they had a great relationship from the start – but her parents, and I guess the rest of her family, were concerned that this was a person who was not a citizen, was struggling with the language, was extremely poor. He moved to Chicago with his mother, and they lived in a single-room apartment. And he trimmed toenails and corns to make enough money to pay the rent. So he was not an attractive marriage prospect.
1: Mm. But became extremely wealthy, reportedly making over $250,000 a year at the University of Iowa. And think about that time, right?
5: Without, as I understand it, paying income tax to a certain point.
1: Staggering sum for that era.
5: Yes.
1: Built that palatial home, that estate where the UI Law School now sits. And I said, never drove a car, but loved large, powerful automobiles, and he had a driver?
5: Yes. Well, he could afford a driver. He loved the Packards. Those were the biggest, most powerful car made in America at the time. And it's probably good he didn't learn how to drive, because they must have been quite a handful.
1: A man of contradictions, perhaps we can say. But and to prove that, let's talk about his amazing rescue mission in the 1930s. As he watched what was happening in Germany and Austria, he began using resources at his home in Iowa City to get colleagues, family members, friends out of Europe. Tell us about that.
5: Oh, yes. He was very sensitive, for obvious reasons, to what was taking place in Germany and Austria. And when Hitler assume power in Germany in 1933, Steindler started making regular visits to Europe and would bring back relatives. For example, his nephew, Hans Ehrenhoff, who had started medical school in Vienna in 1933, but Steindler brought him to Iowa City, and Hans then went to medical school in Iowa City and founded cardiothoracic surgery at the university.
1: Mm. Also, other connections. So to take us back to how he helped in the 1930s to get friends, family members out of Europe.
5: Well, I'm not sure exactly how he did it, but he brought them with him on his trips back to the United States, and they lived in his house, which was, as I said, where the law school sits now. Mm-hmm. And it was a very large home, extensive grounds. He got them into a variety of educational institutions and helped promote their careers. And many of them, including his younger brother, Julius, who founded Engis Engineering in Chicago, which is the company that still exists, is family-owned by the Steindlers, and it built the James Webb Space Telescope mirrors, for example. It's the only firm that the Chinese, the Koreans, and many others will use to build these very sophisticated mirrors, and it's still in business.
1: It's River to River. My guest this portion of the program, Dr. Jody Buckwalter of the University of Iowa Carver College of Medicine. Let's connect Arthur Steindler with many other names, well, a couple of other names at least. He also gave an opportunity to Ruth Jackson, who wanted to be a surgeon, but no one would train her. She became the first board-certified woman orthopedic surgeon in the country.
5: That is correct. Ruth was an Iowa farm girl who moved to Texas with her family when she was 6 or 7 years old. She was born in her family home on her family's Iowa farm, but she had a passion for medicine, and she essentially, through her sheer drive and persistence, got into medical school in Texas, wanted to be a surgeon, but no one would accept her for surgical training. So she did a rotating internship, wrote a letter to Arthur Steindler, and he told her to get on the train and get off in Iowa City.
1: Hmm.
5: And so she did and became the first woman orthopedic surgeon in the United States. And the Ruth Jackson Society carries her name and supports other women seeking careers in orthopedics. And she and Steindler had a very warm and collegial relationship.
1: And another huge name, and so many people around the world walking because of Ignazio Ponseti. He was brought to Iowa City in 1941. What is was his connection? And I have to say, I had the honor of talking with Dr. Ponseti, I want to say more than 10 years ago on this program. But there's another person he helped.
5: Absolutely. And Ignazio Ponseti was one of the most important mentors in my life. I think he's probably the reason I went into orthopedic surgery.
1: Mm.
5: He was an inspirational man. As you probably know, he during the Spanish Civil War, he escaped across the Pyrenees into France and then to Mexico, where he worked as a general practitioner. And like Ruth Jackson, he wrote a letter to Arthur Steindler, and Steindler told him to pack his belongings and get on the train and get off in Iowa City. And he did in 1941, and changed the lives of millions of people around the world.
1: Right. Went on to become one of the most venerated physicians in the world for his treatment of clubfoot, the Ponseti method, still used globally, right?
5: Oh, still the standard of care throughout the world.
1: Yeah. Arthur Steindler himself was a foreign-born immigrant transforming medicine here in Iowa. Walter Herzog, we heard from earlier in the hour, a Swiss-born scientist who trained here and went on to an extraordinary international career now in Calgary. I want to have you reflect, if you could, Dr. Buckwalter, about this moment when federal and state policy is making it harder for scientists and physicians from other countries to come here and stay. So what does this history tell you?
5: Well, as I think of it, Ben, two of the most important mentors in my life in orthopedics were Adrian Flatt, who is one of the founders of hand surgery and came here after World War II from England, And Ignacio Ponseti, who, as I said, came, well, Spain, France, Mexico, and then to Iowa City, they both had immense impact on the University of Iowa and the care of Iowans, but also a worldwide impact in advancing treatment of people with deformities and injuries and crippling disorders of the musculoskeletal system. So I, as I say, they're two of my heroes, two of my mentors, who one from England and one from Spain.
1: And we have to think, too, in a different day and age. This is 2026, but say when Arthur Steinler came here from Europe and Ignacio Ponseti and others, Europeans were not thought of as the most desirable immigrants, were they? I don't know if I'm putting it delicately.
5: No,
1: or should...
5: I think that's fair. On my mother's side, I have an Irish background, and certainly Irish were not welcome for a long period of time. But yes, I think I look at the University of Iowa, and there are many other examples in addition to the people I've mentioned. Mauricio Lisansky stands out to me, and the Lisansky Gallery is right across from where we're sitting. Absolutely an amazing artist that really made a difference in the art history of the world, as well as the University of Iowa. So I think of people like that that I knew growing up in Iowa City that had a tremendous impact, not just on me, but on the university and the quality of life for the state.
1: Mm-hmm. The award that bears the name of Arthur Steinle has been given, Steinler has been given since 1964. I believe Walter Herzog, the 32nd recipient of the award, if I'm counting correctly, it's an award that goes to a senior scientist who started their career outside the U.S., made lasting contributions to the field. When you think about what the award is meant to honor, how does Walter Herzog fit into that tradition?
5: Well, I have the pleasure of being involved in identifying nominees for the award. And Dr. Walter Herzog just stands out, as do the other 31 people, as being someone who has had a phenomenal career-long sustained impact on advancing orthopedic care and making a difference in the lives, mobility, relief of pain, correction of deformity for millions of people around the world. And you, in your interview with Dr. Herzog, you brought out his amazing lifetime, career-long contributions, just as Steinler. Steinler finished his last book on pain and orthopedic conditions the day before he died in 1959. So right to the last, Steinler was making significant contributions.
1: The original Children's Hospital at the University of Iowa renamed the Steinler Building. A private orthopedic clinic bearing his name opened a facility just a few weeks ago in North Liberty. I was actually there for a grand opening. What a magnificent facility there. This award bearing his name has just brought a distinguished international scientist back to Iowa City, Walter Herzog. For this man, Steinler, who died in 1959, he has a remarkable ongoing presence. What do you think he would make of what has become of orthopedics, its connection to Iowa, and this new clinic in North Liberty?
5: I think he would be thrilled. Having read all I could about him, but also reading his papers and his lectures and his two nephews, Martin Steinler and Hans Ehrenhoff, gave me a lot of their uncle's documents, his papers, his letters. I interviewed both of them for hours. So I really feel that I know him well, and what a remarkable, a generous, kind, courageous, intellectually talented, and curious man he was.
1: What frontiers are out there? We only have about a minute. Frontiers are out there in the world of orthopedics now that would have people such as yourself and others resting on the shoulders of Arthur Steinler.
5: Well, I think Arthur Steinler paved the way for integrating science into orthopedic education and orthopedic practice. And so many of the things that have happened in biomechanics and kinesiology, I can trace back to things that Steinler did. Operations he developed, ways of, just like Walter Herzog, analyzing muscle forces and how they act across joints, restoring function to children crippled with polio. I think Steindler's legacy is alive and well. An operation he developed here in Iowa City in 1917 is still performed exactly the way he described it all around the world.
1: What would that operation be?
5: The Steindler flexorplasty, to restore active function of the upper extremity. He started treating children with polio, but then it's been expanded to many other conditions.
1: Dr. Buckwalter, thank you for coming in today. It's been a pleasure to have you. What an honor.
5: Thank you so much.
1: Dr. Jody Buckwalter, professor of orthopedics and rehabilitation, Dr. Arthur Steindler, chair in orthopedic surgery at the UI Carver College of Medicine. Today's program was produced by Samantha McIntosh. Our executive producer is Catherine Perkins. I'm Ben Kiefer. Thanks for joining us.

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3: Critics say that Donald Trump's newly announced anti-weaponization fund may be one of the worst acts of presidential corruption in history.
4: The grift now has just moved into rank corruption. And so there's a question, how do you square allowing the corruption to continue while everyday ordinary folk are facing the prices in the grocery store, the prices at the gas pump, and the forever wars now with Iran?
3: The $1.776 billion fund is the result of a deal between two agencies currently controlled by President Trump, the Justice Department and the IRS. People can apply to the fund if they think they've been wrongly prosecuted by the DOJ, and the president intends to compensate whomever he chooses, including people convicted in U.S. courts of storming the Capitol on January 6th, which is why some are also calling it...
5: It's stupid on stilts.
3: I'm Meghna Chakrabarty. Today on Point, how Congress is enabling presidential corruption. Stay with us.
6: Live from NPR News in Washington, I'm Ryland Barton. The Treasury Department announced more sanctions on Iranian oil sales today, even as the Trump administration says it's in negotiations to extend the ceasefire. The department says Iran's military generates revenue through these sales to threaten the U.S. and allies in the Middle East. Earlier today, Iran's U.N. ambassador told the U.N. Security Council that U.S. actions in Iran, Venezuela, and Cuba reflect a pattern of intimidation that violates the U.N. Charter. The Supreme Court ruled that a Mississippi death row inmate had been denied a fair trial 20 years ago. Justices said courts had failed to explore charges of racial discrimination in jury selection. NPR's Nina Totenberg reports.
7: Terry Pitchford was 18 when he and a 16-year-old pal were charged with killing a storekeeper in Mississippi. Though the 16-year-old fired the fatal shot, prosecutors cut a deal with him for a 20-year sentence and then obtained a conviction and death sentence against Pitchford. But today, the Supreme Court threw out the conviction because the trial judge allowed the prosecutor to remove four of five black members from the jury pool, leaving just one black person on the jury in a county that's 40% black. Conservative Justice Brett Kavanaugh wrote the court's opinion, joined by Chief Justice Roberts and the court's three liberals. Nina Totenberg, NPR News, Washington.
6: Almost half of U.S. households did not earn enough in 2024 to cover their necessities. The Brookings Institute's report says it's a result of higher prices and stagnant wages. NPR's Stephen Bisaha has more.
8: It wasn't just 2024 that was a rough year. For most of the decade before that, 40% of households did not earn enough to make ends meet. Currently, rising gas and grocery prices continue to be a burden on families. But the report's co-author, Hannah Stevens, says bigger household expenses like housing, healthcare, and childcare are what hold many households back.
9: These are the biggest components of a family's budget, and they are largely determined by systems outside of a family's control.
8: Wages in 2024 also fell behind the rising cost of living. Income grew by less than 1.5% for households, while inflation rose almost 3%. Stephen Bisaha, NPR News.
6: President Trump has called for a temporary suspension of the federal gasoline tax. That tax costs drivers a little more than 18 cents per gallon, but waiving it carries a cost too, as NPR's Camilla Domonoske explains.
10: One downside is that it can actually backfire, because when you reduce the cost of buying gasoline, you encourage people to buy more of it, which can actually drive prices back up. More fundamentally, though, the problem is that the money raised by the gas tax goes toward the country's highway system, and road repairs are very important.
6: NPR's Camilla Domonoske reporting. You're listening to NPR News from Washington. France's lower house has voted finally to scrub a foundational slavery-era edict from French law. The National Assembly voted 254 to nothing to overturn Code Noir, or Black Code. It now goes to the Senate. King Louis XIV signed it in 1685 to set the rules for slavery across France's colonial empire. The code quietly remained on the books even after France abolished slavery in 1848. For the first time in more than three decades, Major League Baseball has proposed a salary cap. NPR's Becky Sullivan reports it's part of the labor negotiations that are widely expected to lead to a lockout when this year's season is over.
11: The last time Major League Baseball proposed a salary cap, negotiations got so contentious that players went on strike and ended the 1994 season. The World Series was canceled. Now the league says it's once again time to consider it. The richest teams, like the Los Angeles Dodgers, now have payrolls five times the size of bottom spenders like Miami and Cleveland. The league's proposal would institute a cap of about $245 million with a salary floor of $171 million. Eight teams would have to cut their payroll to meet the proposed cap, and a dozen would have to spend more to meet the floor. The Players Union has long opposed a cap. In a statement, the union's interim head said it would, quote, harm players at all levels and suffocate competition. Becky Sullivan, NPR News.
6: A rare blue micromoon will take place this weekend. It's when a blue moon that's also the most distant and smallest-looking full moon of the year rises. A blue moon occurs every two or three years when a second full moon squeezes into a single month. This is NPR.
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13: 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I'll talk with horticulturist Jesse Liebenguth of Ryman Gardens about how new plant varieties are tested, and we'll find out about some of her favorites. 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
3: This is On Point. I'm Meghna Chakrabarty, and I'm old enough to remember May 14th, 2026, just a fortnight ago, as we elders like to say. And it was then that attorney Mitch Jackson was on the show, and we were talking about a federal court case that he said was going to come to a very quick end. That case was Trump v. Internal Revenue Service, wherein the President of the United States instructed the Department of Justice he oversees to sue the Internal Revenue Service he also oversees for $10 billion. Because back in 2019, an IRS contractor leaked the tax returns of thousands of wealthy individuals to the press, and among those individuals was President Donald Trump himself. Now, to be clear, it is the first time in U.S. history that a sitting president has sued his own government, which basically meant that President Trump was both plaintiff and defendant. So on May 14th, again, way back 2 weeks ago, Mitch comes on the show and he says, good thing you guys are talking about this now, because this case is going to get wrapped up pronto.
14: I think it's going to be settled by the end of the month, because the trial judge on this case set a hearing between now and the end of the month for the Trump administration to come in and show that, in fact, there's a real controversy. What that means is if the person who's suing is also the defendant, who also is in charge of whether or not the case gets settled or resolved, who's also in charge of whether or not a check gets settled, there's no real controversy. And for that reason, the case can be dismissed.
3: Mitch also threw in the fact that there's a 2-year statute of limitations on this kind of case, and the leak took place more than 6 years ago. So time's up for a lawsuit. Okay, so remember, that was back on May 14th, just 14 days ago. Well, just 4 days after that, on May 18th.
15: Breaking news out of Washington. President Donald Trump and the Justice Department have reached a settlement on the president's $10 billion lawsuit against the IRS.
3: Case closed. Mitch called it. But he would be the first to say that the press has been misreporting this ever since, because it's not really a settlement. The Department of Justice just dropped the case. Now, you can always do that. The DOJ does that, you know, not infrequently, but it's especially easy to do when you're both the plaintiff and the defendant. Very convenient. And you can also make a deal with yourself, which is essentially what the DOJ and IRS did.
16: Another story we're covering tonight. The Justice Department said today it's creating a nearly $1.8 billion fund that could compensate Trump supporters who say they were wrongly investigated or prosecuted by previous administrations.
3: Now, remember, this is the Justice Department that's run by a Trump appointee, and also similarly at the IRS, he oversees that too. Now, the Trump administration calls it, that fund, the Anti-Weaponization Fund. And rioters who have been convicted in U.S. court of attacking Congress on January 6th, 2021, they are claiming that they're victims of previous administrations, namely of the Biden administration, and they say they plan on cashing in.
17: So the number I've put in is $30 million. You know, $21.5 million is for the wrongful imprisonment.
18: Our lives are still not the same. So I don't know what kind of price you can put on that.
3: Brandon Fellows and Rachel Powell were both convicted and sentenced for crimes committed on January 6, 2021. Fellows for breaking into Congress. He later said he liked the fact that members of Congress feared for their lives. Powell's crimes include using a bullhorn to direct rioters to specific parts of the Capitol building. But that's not all. In the art of the deal, there's nothing sweeter than making a deal with yourself.
19: This morning, in a stunning move, the Justice Department announcing the IRS is dropping all audits of President Trump and his family, declaring it is, quote, forever barred and precluded from pursuing any previous claims against the president, his sons, and their businesses.
3: Well, now some members of Congress are showing signs of life. They are beginning to push back, including retiring Republican Senator Tom Tillis and Democratic Representative Jamie Raskin.
20: I have like almost zero confidence in the DOJ right now. And so let's go back and try and regain some of that confidence before we talk about any money.
21: He just wants to continue to use the budget of the United States illegally as a political slush fund for his foot soldiers.
3: So that first voice you heard was Tillis. The second one was Raskin. Well, now it's 10 days after May 18th. So what's left to talk about regarding the Anti-Weaponization Fund? Turns out quite a lot, actually. And to do that, we're bringing back the Oracle himself. Attorney Mitch Jackson. He writes the Substack, Uncensored Objection, Law, Facts, and No Spin. Oracle, welcome back to On Point.
14: Meghna, it's really good to be here. Thanks for having me back.
3: I can't stop myself from asking you if you have lottery numbers, but you don't have to answer, okay? I was quite amazed when just a couple of days after you were on the show, literally everything that you said happened on May 18th. So before we sort of dissect that carefully, can we go back to the original lawsuit? Because I think it's helpful to lay the context of what the president actually claimed against himself in Trump v. IRS.
14: Absolutely. And I got to admit, it wasn't a tough call, just so that you know. I think most lawyers felt like this would never end up back in front of the federal judge that asked the parties to come in and explain why in the heck are we all here, because of the reasons you and I talked about in our last episode. Here we have a situation where, as you said in the opening of the show, Trump and the members of his family, they sued the IRS for $10 billion over a 2019 theft and leak of certain tax returns. There were over 4,000 other tax returns leaked during this breach by a third party contractor that had nothing to do with Trump. But of course, Trump, making a big deal over this, decided he was going to sue the IRS. And I don't want you jump in any time.
3: Oh, yeah, yeah. Okay, sorry, Mitch. Sorry. I was just trying to I'm trying to work on my timing here. I'm still a long ways off from being really good at that. But what was the claim of harm that Trump made, Trump and his family made in the suit?
14: Well, that's a really good question, because they were claiming that they were damaged to the tune of $10 billion. And the way it works under the statute that they sued, which basically is USC 26-7431, a taxpayer that's harmed by an unauthorized disclosure of tax information can recover up to $1,000 per act. And in this case, they weren't suing for $1,000. They were suing for $10 billion. So that was the primary cause of action, which wouldn't have held water had it ended up back in front of this federal judge.
3: Got it. Okay. So legally, they should have, well, I guess under the law, $1,000 claim was the largest they could do. I think you also said in the last show, just to again recap, that in order to add up to the $10 billion, they would have also had to make that claim on behalf of thousands of other people?
14: Exactly. They would have had to say every person that read the, I think it was the New York Times article that originally broke the story, would constitute a separate claim. And the courts in the past have clearly said that's not the way this works. It's the initial disclosure that matters. And I think that would have all came out had this case gone forward. But what's really interesting is the Department of Justice and Todd Blanche, they never filed a responsive document to this lawsuit. They never raised any of the three or four available defenses. They never did anything to protect the American people from this lawsuit. Their job and the DOJ exists to enforce the law and defend the United States and its citizens, not the president personally. And in this particular case, after you and I spoke last time, I wrote another post and I talked about the DOJ basically committed malpractice in the private sector. They never opposed the lawsuit. They never made any strong arguments as to the statute of limitation running, as to no legitimate controversy existing, because the person suing also ran all of the people and entities that were defending the lawsuit, basically suing yourself, and you're also the person that writes the checks. Also, the two-year statute of limitation, along with some other causes of action. So it's one of those situations where the DOJ, just if this was in a private sector case, this person would be, you know, reprimanded by the local state bar association and probably be the defendant in a legal malpractice case. That's how bad this case is.
3: Okay. This is why I'm really glad we have you back so soon after you were on last time, because I think it's these details that we have the opportunity to dig into in ways that maybe other news coverage doesn't. So what you're saying is, I'm just looking at the name of the lawsuit. It was Trump v. IRS, right? So meaning that it wasn't USA v. IRS or Department of Justice. It was Trump and his family. They were suing as individuals?
14: Yes, Trump and his two sons, along with one of his companies, were the plaintiffs in the case.
3: Okay, so which is why, in other circumstances, in normal circumstances, as you said, the Department of Justice would usually or would customarily step in and say, well, in order to protect the United States from a basically frivolous $10 billion lawsuit, we're going to file, you know, briefs or motions in defense of the IRS, essentially, or are arguments to have the case dismissed. That would have been normal behavior from the DOJ.
14: 100 times out of 100 times, you would either file a motion to dismiss because of the statute, you would file a motion to dismiss because of the failure to show an actual controversy, you would file a motion to limit damages because of what we talked about earlier. That's why this federal judge unilaterally set a hearing to have the parties come in and actually explain these things to her so she could decide whether or not this case should move forward. The DOJ and Todd Blanche did not want to allow that hearing to happen. Had that hearing happened, I think what the judge would have done is set what's called an order to show cause to dismiss the case. In a further hearing, the parties would have come back in and the case would have been dismissed. It would have prevented a situation that we're facing today. I don't call it a settlement. I call it a conspiracy to commit fraud. And having said that, where I'm going with this is that this entire conversation, this slush fund that was set up, would never have been established had this case been dismissed by the judge. And so that's why I was so confident in my prediction, because I knew if this is where they wanted to go, they wouldn't ever be allowed to appear in front of the judge again. And this is where we are today.
3: Yeah. So on pointers, the reason why we love sort of searching around in the weeds is, I know this seems like a weedy legal conversation, but what Mitch just explained is yet another sort of piece of the puzzle of how normal institutional behavior that we've relied on for 2.5 centuries is being, hopefully not irrevocably, but really structurally tweaked by this second Trump administration, to the point that we're seeing the Department of Justice not even defending the interests of the United States. So, Mitch, hang on here for a second. We'll still sort of nose around in the weeds a little bit more when we come back. This is On Point.
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3: You're back with On Point. I'm Meghna Chakrabarty, and today we are doing a very close examination of President Trump's anti-weaponization fund. It's that $1.776 billion fund that came out of basically what most legal experts are calling a frivolous lawsuit that President Trump launched against his own government. And Mitch Jackson is with us today. He writes the Substack Uncensored Objection, Law, Facts, and No Spin. Okay, Mitch, let's go to the fund itself. $1.776 billion. Yes, we all get it. But it comes from the United States Treasury, correct?
14: Yes, that's correct. And it's up to Congress to be able to determine how those funds, which have been previously set aside to handle legitimate adjudicated federal claims, how they're dispersed. And in this case, that's not happening. And frankly, in one of my subsequent articles, I raised over 25 different potential laws, rules, and regulations that may have been violated by this fund being set up in the first place. And as money is distributed to claimants, if that ever happens, and I don't think that's going to happen, There will be additional laws, crimes, and violations, rules and regulations violated with each distribution. So it's a very complicated situation that's never happened before in the history of the United States. And it's interesting to me.
3: Okay, so there's a lot of uncertainty, which is also interesting because the way this has been covered so far and the way the president himself has talked about it. The DOJ, put out language that says, there's this fund. Basically, the president's in charge of it. I'm not sure if it's going to have any oversight whatsoever. And it seems as if the president can kind of give the money to whom he wants.
14: It seems that way, the way the fund's set up. As a matter of fact, one of the things that I shared on another conversation I had to do with, let me just bring it up real quick because I think it's very, very important. What's interesting here is the president and the committee on this fund made up of five people that he has the ability to fire if he doesn't like what they're doing, if he doesn't like what they're saying, can basically do whatever they want with this money. There's no oversight. The attorney general may, and that's a discretionary move on the part of the attorney general, conduct oversight as to what this fund's doing. There's no oversight. And so under different laws, Congress does have the right to get involved. Private parties do have the right to bring lawsuits. There's a lot that's going to happen between now and when the first check is written, in my opinion. And that's why we're monitoring this very closely.
3: Okay, so not a fait accompli. We'll get later in the show to, as I said, the signs of life that might be trembling through Congress right now. But in terms of who's already spoken up they want to make claims for this money, you heard the voices of two convicted felons, two of the 1,600 people who were convicted of attacking Congress on January 6th. 2021. By the way, that was the largest overall criminal investigation in Justice Department history. And it was, excruciatingly detailed for each one of those cases. Those people were convicted in United States courts. The president has subsequently pardoned them. But Mitch, your take on the fact that here we have literal taxpayer dollars that are coming out of the United States Treasury that could go to people who have been convicted of attacking their own government.
14: It's really unbelievable. And if Congress was doing oversight, if it was enforcing a separation of powers obligations under the appropriations and fiscal law, which is Article 1, Section 9, Clause 7, it says that no money shall be drawn from the Treasury but in consequences of appropriations made by law. Congress controls federal spending, and only Congress, full stop. You're going to hear more about this particular provision, this particular law, for that very reason. It flies in the face of decency. It flies in the face of equity and fairness. This is something that Congress needs to determine what it can and can't do. When you piggyback that with the judgment fund theories and the purpose statutes, what you're going to see is, I think, a full stop on funds eventually being distributed. But right now it's a talking point. It's something that the president is hanging his hat on. And frankly, it might even be a diversion from other issues facing this administration.
3: Oh, interesting. Okay. But I mean, to be clear, as you said earlier, do you believe this is an overt act of corruption?
14: Well, I'll tell you what, as a lawyer, I want to be careful about what I say, but I am very uncomfortable about what I'm seeing. And I do feel that, as we've seen with many other executive orders by this administration, what we've seen from, for example, the tariffs, for example, penalizing law firms as to who they can or cannot represent. We're seeing federal judges step in and holding court. We're seeing federal courts step in and making sure the laws are eventually followed. It takes time. It takes effort. It takes money. It takes very brave people to protect the legal rights of every single U.S. citizen. So, yes, I think that these types of cases, this particular settlement, if we want to call it that, will eventually be found to be illegal, inappropriate, unenforceable, but it's going to take time. And that may not happen until after the midterm elections this year.
3: Okay, but illegal, unenforceable, inappropriate, when I just, Magna Public, apply that to elected

0: watching crimes take place in real time. They're the last people I want to see get my taxpayer dollars. That's not why I'm paying taxes. That's not why you're paying taxes. And I think that's not why most of the listeners are paying taxes. And that's why this is such a big issue today.
1: Yeah, so I agree with you totally. That's what makes this particularly acute. And in fact, some of the strongest reactions against this quote-unquote anti-weaponization fund have been coming from the very men and women who risked their lives defending the Capitol on January 6th, 2021.
2: My first reaction was just complete disgust with this, and yet not surprise, because we've seen from this administration the pardoning of the January 6th criminals, convicted violent felons, and there just continues to be no end to the corruption and the celebration of lawlessness and violence from the current president. My name is Winston Panjab, and I am an artist, and I used to be a police officer with the United States Capitol Police. On January 6th, 2021, I was assigned to our Civil Disturbance Unit, which is the Capitol Police's riot team, where I was in full riot gear. That morning at our roll call, we were told that a group may be coming to the Capitol, but we were really just on standby until we were being deployed to the west front of the Capitol, where we faced what was a ever-growing angry mob. There were people in the crowd saying, "President Trump sent us. We don't want to hurt you, but we will. We're getting in that building." And I remember even then thinking, there's no way they'll be so violent and so brazen to actually break into the building.
3: Let's get some fresh faces up front! Fresh faces up front!
2: Really, I ended up on the Upper West Terrace. And when I came around the corner of the building and saw to my horror that the building had been breached and that hundreds of people were streaming inside.
4: We have a breach of the Capitol! Breach of the Capitol to the upper level!
2: That was a moment I will never forget. And I don't think I could have ever imagined that happening, especially from my own fellow Americans. This was not a foreign terrorist group. This was literally my neighbors.
4: We're trying to hold the upper deck. We're trying to hold the upper deck now. We need to hold the doors of the Capitol. I need public support.
2: As I rounded the corner and saw them streaming into the building, I pushed forward and was able to secure one of the doors that they had breached and were entering through when I was attacked by them. I was punched in the face and knocked on my back. My baton was ripped and stolen out of my hands by this crowd. And I just remember thinking there were so many of them, and I had been separated from my squad. It was just myself and a few other officers, but thinking that here I was facing death on the steps of the U.S. Capitol. When I look at what my fellow officers from the Capitol Police and D.C. Police went through that day, there was no compensation. There was no reward. It took years for the Congressional Gold Medal to be awarded to the officers for protecting Congress and our democracy that day. And now to see those felons be rewarded with cash, it's just beyond wrong. The fact of the matter is, as an officer, I could not even accept a cup of coffee or a free breakfast paid for by somebody. You know, the rules of bribery were so strict that we were not allowed to accept anything. And now violent felons can accept cash from the government. It is so beyond corrupt and so beyond wrong.
1: Winston Panjon is a former member, a former officer with the United States Capitol Police. Now, Mitch Jackson, if you'll hold on here for just a minute, there's so much going on with, let's say, novel behavior from the administration that I'd like to turn for one moment to Judd Legum. He is a journalist and he writes the Substack Popular Information. And Judd has been following in detail

0: Another unusual set of behaviors coming out of the second Trump administration. So, Judd, welcome to On Point.
1: Thanks for having me.
0: Okay. So you've done a really close investigation into stock trading by the president of the United States, which was revealed in a 100-plus page document that the Trump administration itself recently released?
1: Well, as president, Trump is required within 45 days to report any stock transactions. And so this filing was very late. Many of these stock transactions occurred much further in the past than 45 days, but we just recently got them a couple weeks ago.
0: Okay, but they catalog the stock trades in 2026, basically thus far, that the president has made, correct?
1: Yeah, the first 3 months.
0: The first 3 months.
1: Through the end of March.
0: Okay, so just the first quarter, essentially, and there were what, 3,700 documented trades, something like that?
1: Yeah, it's an extraordinary amount of trades. Clearly, some of these trades must be algorithmic or with some computer-assisted strategy, but there are also other trades, both by their nature and by some notations within this document that indicate that there was a client requesting that these trades be made.
0: Okay. So did you detect a pattern? You looked at almost all of them, Judd. Did you detect a pattern in the trades?
1: Yeah, I looked at all of them and I compared them to Trump's public schedule, his public statements. And what I found was that on several occasions, Trump was touting these companies on the same day or in certain cases one day after or about a week after he purchased them. One instance in particular, there's a company called Thermo Fisher. It's essentially a pharmaceutical contracting company. They produce drugs for big pharmaceutical companies. He bought a significant amount of stock in this company and on the same day actually toured the company's a facility in Ohio where the company produces drugs and, you know, touted this company, encouraged other pharmaceutical companies to do business with them. So within the same day, buying a company stock and touting this company, essentially drumming up business for this company in an official event.
0: As president of the United States, right? And that wasn't the only one. I mean, it seems like you found sort of a recurring pattern like this. Did it go so far as to the president buying shares of a company and then soon did any of those companies win government contracts?
1: That wasn't the focus of my reporting. Okay. There's been other people who have reported that. It's not necessarily, you know, something happening the same day. But, you know, he bought a lot of pharmaceutical companies. There's been actions to increase the availability of weight loss drugs. And that, of course, increases the value of those stocks. So there are instances where the federal government and the Trump administration have taken actions that have benefited his stock purchases.
0: Okay. So what's your takeaway then from all this, Judd? I mean, it seems like a pattern doesn't necessarily equate to presidential wrongdoing.
1: Well, I think it's important to take a step back and understand that all previous presidents were not involved in this. They did not trade individual stocks and either used a blind trust which would completely insulate the president from even knowing what's in there, or a president like Barack Obama just invested in index funds. So you have a unprecedented situation where a president is not only trading individualized stocks, but also doing so extraordinarily aggressively. So I think even just the fact that he's engaged in this is a form of corruption. And certainly lots of questions are being raised by the timing of some of these purchases. The response has been, well, Trump is not involved, but he very intentionally did not set up the mechanism that would actually insulate him from being involved.
0: Right. I mean, I'm looking at your reporting here, Judd, and you've even found that on March 11th, Trump purchased maybe up to $500,000 of Apple stock. And then in a speech that same day was talking up Apple, saying it's a great company manufacturing 100% of the glass for iPhones and Apple watches in Kentucky factories. I'm not even sure if that's true. But he'd also purchased between $1 million and $5 million of Apple stock just a few days before that. Well, Judd Legum writes the Substack Popular Information. Thank you so much for your reporting, Judd.
1: Thanks for having me on.
0: Mitch, we're going to talk about the stock trading in just a minute. This is On Point.

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3: You're back with On Point. I'm Meghna Chakrabarty. Okay, Mitch Jackson, I'm still looking at Judd Legum's reporting here. There's another example of very close proximity of a presidential purchase of stock and then President Trump himself talking up that same company. Like, Judd has an example of, on February 10th, President Trump purchased between $1 and $5 million worth of Dell technology stocks. Then 9 days later, he was giving an economic speech in Georgia and he told the audience to go out and buy a Dell computer. He also talked about Dell again on February 27th, March 9th, April 16th, May 8th. And soon thereafter, Dell stock reached an all-time high. Now, there's a lot of things that go on in a market to propel stocks, individual stocks, up or down. But I guess the reason why I wanted to bring up this example, Mitch, is there anything overtly illegal about a president actively trading positions while in office? Or is this simply unethical?
4: I think it's both. And let's talk a little bit about what insider trading is for your audience. I think the definition's rather straightforward. It's buying and selling stocks, bonds, or other securities based on important secret information that the general public doesn't have access to. It's using confidential, privileged, peek behind the curtain, make money or lose money, you know, information, which gives you an unfair advantage over everyone else who is playing by the rules. So the next question in response to your question is insider trading taking place? And if it is, even if it's illegal, does it really matter if Congress isn't willing to act, which is what we have here? We don't have any oversight. I'll tell you what jumped out at me when I listened to you and Judd discussing these issues is what Judd was talking about was public disclosures of publicly traded stocks on, you know, the different exchanges. Yeah. I think you can multiply these numbers 10x, 20x, 30x when you look at insider trading and sniping when it comes to the cryptocurrency transactions taking place in meme coins. I know you had one of my experts, Molly White, on your show in the past talking about what's going on with what Judd just discussed, except with cryptocurrency and Trump and the Trump companies and the Trump families, where it's not laid out. The facts are being hidden. We don't know who's participating. And what people don't realize is if you're sniping when it comes to meme coins, we're talking about insider information taking action within milliseconds of a meme coin going public for buyers to purchase. You can make hundreds and millions of dollars and nobody knows who you are, what insider information you acted upon, et cetera, et cetera. So between publicly traded stocks and cryptocurrency that the Trump administration family members are involved with, it may be quote unquote legal, but the question Is it ethical? Do we need further regulations prohibiting this from happening, prohibiting people with insider information from profiting where the rest of us don't? And the reason I'm bringing this up is that with both the Trump coin and the Melania coin, which are meme coins, something like 95%+ of the people that purchased these coins lost money, with a large percentage of these people being retired individuals using their retirement accounts to purchase these meme coins. It's a big problem. So public trading, private cryptocurrency transactions, all these things need to be looked into by Congress.
3: So we keep mentioning Congress, and Mitch, I promise I'll let you talk about them more in a few minutes. But I keep wondering also regarding these trades, where is the SEC? I mean, part of the Security and Exchange Commission's job is to investigate and, when necessary, prosecute acts of insider trading. And they do that. Or is it because the president isn't technically on the board or an employee of any of these companies that he's investing in, the SEC doesn't see it as insider trading? Or is it simply that he's also running the SEC?
4: I think he's also running the SEC and they're looking the other way. That's my take and I'm sticking to it.
3: Okay. A lot of it seems to be coming down to that. So let me then move to how certain individuals or groups are trying to push back against, we'll return to the IRS case and now the $1.776 billion anti-weaponization fund. And Mitch, one of those folks is Brendan Ballew. He's also an attorney, and he's representing two former Capitol Police officers who are suing to block the fund.
5: This fund is going to pay January 6 rioters, militia members, the very people who are threatening the safety of our clients. If these people get that money, they are receiving a presidential endorsement for their violence and are going to literally have the money to act out on their threats of violence.
3: Now, Ballew's concern doesn't just stop with his client's safety. He is also worried about the long-term corrosion of the federal agencies involved here and just how compromised he believes they have become.
5: The fact that not only did the slush fund proceed, but now actually is going to exist, at least according to DOJ, I think speaks to the complete breakdown of those internal safeguards and also just a complete breakdown of the culture of lawfulness of the Department of Justice. I also think it speaks to the danger that this administration is willing to put people into. You know, if they are going to pay, literally pay, rioters who tried to kill police officers on January 6th because they were loyal to Donald Trump, I think it speaks to this administration's not just willingness, but eagerness to encourage violence by those who continue to be loyal for the president.
3: Regardless, Ballew is confident that his case against the fund will succeed in court. That is up to a judge, of course. So Ballew says if they lose, he'll appeal. But if they win and the Trump administration does not comply with the judge's ruling, Ballew says there are other ways to block the fund from paying out.
5: One thing that's important to remember is the Department of Justice is full of lawyers, lawyers who can be sanctioned, lawyers who can be disbarred. You know, Todd Blanch presumably wants to continue to be a practicing lawyer after his time at the Department of Justice comes to an end. I'll also say this is money that has to go through the American financial system. And even if the president doesn't comply with the law, banks can be compelled to comply with the law. So there are ways to physically prevent the transfer of money if it comes to that. But we're hoping that, you know, because the illegality here is so obvious, because the danger is so obvious, that it won't come even close to that.
3: So that's Brendan Ballew, who filed a suit on behalf of two former Capitol Police officers against the Anti-Weaponization Fund. Okay, so Mitch, let's just take a quick look at what's happening in courts, not just with Brendan's case, but I think just yesterday I saw that 35 former federal judges filed a motion in Florida actually asking the court there to reopen the original Trump v. IRS lawsuit, saying that the court was deceived and that the suit should have never been allowed, I guess, to be settled or closed out of court. I mean, what do you make of these sort of legal efforts here?
4: And that's what I was talking about earlier. We're just getting started. I think there are over 25 different approaches, legal efforts, lawsuits, claims that can be made that will put a full stop to everything we're talking about. People need to listen to what Brendan talked about because he's a former DOJ prosecutor. He worked on the January 6 cases. He knows what he's talking about with, you know, his participation with the Public Integrity Project. And people need to understand this isn't just about January 6 insurrectionist or rioters. We're seeing people come out of the woodwork, whether they're Congress people passing laws to allow themselves to make claims to this slush fund. We're talking about past convicted Trump administration employees, people that participated with Trump One, whether it's Giuliani, whether it's other people that are starting to come forward, indicating to the public that they're going to be making claims under the slush fund rules and regulations. This has a lot more to do with anybody that Trump wants to have on his team and protect and encourage, whether it's those individuals, whether it's past politicians, whether it's the Proud Boys or Oath Keepers. He wants them to know that he's got their back. He wants them to know that there's a chance he could either pardon them and or compensate them too. So this is a much bigger issue than just the January 6 rioters.
3: Yeah. It's interesting that Brendan also said there that, okay, well, even if the Trump administration doesn't comply with a court ruling, banks can be compelled to comply, and but would the money flow through banks or just come straight from the Treasury? That's the part I don't get.
4: So both, and that's I'm glad he brought that up, because the way it works is you have inspector general complaints both at the state and federal level that can be made by companies, that can be made by people contesting these payments. You've got senators and Congress people probably after the midterms that will be able to step in and use federal laws to put a stop to what's going on. Here's a big thing. The lawyers behind this slush fund that signed off on it, as those federal judges in Florida are arguing, if they misrepresented to the court who they were representing, what the interests of the parties were, there are certain state bar grievance procedures that can be filed against Blanche and Woodward in D.C., in Florida, with Attorney Brito. Florida state disciplinary proceedings can be initiated by the general public against that individual. There are many different requests. False claim acts can be filed by private individuals. There's a lot going on with where we are today and additional rules, regulations, and potential violations of laws as each check, if this ever happens, gets distributed to a claimant. Is the claimant's claim accurate and truthful? Did they perjure themselves under penalty of perjury when they made this claim? There's just a lot going on that the general public's not aware of.
3: Okay. So let's now focus on Congress for the last portion.
4: And I'm sorry to throw so much at you at once.
3: No, but you need to stop apologizing for helping us understand the nuances, Mitch. This is why we have people like you on this show. So, okay, so I promised you I'd leave some time to talk about Congress. At the very, very top of the show, we heard from Senator Tom Tillis of North Carolina being upset about this. He, of course, will not be in Congress after these midterms. There's also Republican Senator Bill Cassidy of Louisiana. He told WWL-TV in New Orleans that he opposes establishing the fund.
6: It's as if somebody sued themselves, agreed upon a settlement with themselves, and that's going to be funded by the rest of us. There is no legal precedent for this. And so going back to the family struggling, if we say we're going to put $1.7 billion because some people sued themselves and they settled with themselves, but we got the bill, I can tell you, the voter doesn't like that. Or if they like it, maybe they're in on it. I'm not in on it. I'm going to oppose it.
3: Well, Cassidy also is not returning to Congress after these midterms because he lost his primary for re-election to Louisiana Representative Julia Letlow, who was backed by President Trump. Okay, here's another one. This is from the House side. This is Republican Congressman Brian Fitzpatrick of Pennsylvania. He says he's already working to block the fund from ever becoming a reality. He recently appeared on WBUR's Here and Now and outlined exactly why the fund should not exist according to rules of governance.
7: You can't just come up with an idea of a fund like this without coming through us. We are the appropriators. That's the way the Constitution is written. If you want money appropriated to a certain cause, you need to come to Congress. You need to present legislation. It needs to be marked up in committee. It needs to be put on the floor, opened up for amendments. and voted on with all 435 members of the House, each of which represent roughly 750,000 constituents. That's how the system works.
3: Okay, Mitch, here's my question for you. I can hear clearly that there are, you know, there's a critical mass of obviously Democrats and Republicans who are saying, yeah, this one may be a little bit too far. Congress can do things. However, to me, the big question is, will House Speaker Mike Johnson ever allow any anti-weaponization fund legislation even make it to the House floor? I mean, this is the same speaker who suspended House operations so that the House didn't have to vote on, you know, making the Epstein files public.
4: You know how when you ask a politician a question and they don't answer your question, but they talk for 5 minutes? I'm going to answer your question. It's never coming to the floor. Mike Johnson isn't going to let Congress do anything to stop this fund. And that's going to be the problem. You know, Republican Senator Tom Tillis said this whole thing is stupid on stilts. And he was spot on. This is something that we're going to have to deal with. And the breaks between now and the midterms will happen with federal litigation. It's going to be the federal judges and the lawyers pumping the brakes and putting a stop on anything that happens via injunctions, via lawsuits and things like that. After the midterms, if Democrats take a majority, we're going to see oversight. We're going to see subpoenas. We're going to see the power of the purse kick in and separation of powers, where nothing will happen until investigative oversight first takes place and decisions are made. So that's what's going to be happening for the next, let's just say, 10 months in Congress on this particular issue.
3: When a member of Congress says out loud, this is stupid on stilts, and yet the leadership of that same Congress refuses to do anything about it. I mean, to me, that comes from the textbook of how powerful nations, you know, harm themselves. They start crumbling from within. Do you still, it sounds though, Mitch, that you still have hope that through whether it's the judiciary or post the midterms, that some sense can kick in about a president suing himself and then, you know, making a deal with himself and walking away with $1.8 billion simply cannot happen, even in these United States in 2026.
4: Elections have consequences, right? And I think what we saw with the tariffs that were rolled out with Trump's executive order back in the day, eventually being found by the Supreme Court to be illegal and invalid, it took time. And I think this particular slush fund settlement that we're seeing also will end up with the same outcome. How long will it take? I'm not sure. Will it happen before the midterms? Absolutely not. Will it happen after the midterms? Just like I called this lawsuit would be settled before the end of the month. I'm predicting, just like Trump's tariffs, this entire slush fund is going to be found to be illegal, invalid, and unenforceable. But only time will tell.
3: You know, you just booked yourself back onto the show, Mitch.
4: Good. I love it.
3: Well, Mitch Jackson, he is a trial lawyer. He's got more than 4 decades of experience doing that. And he writes the Substack, Uncensored Objection, Law, Facts, and No Spin. Mitch, thank you for coming back to the show.
4: Pleasure's all mine. Thank you, Meghna.
3: I'm Meghna Chakrabarty. This is On Point.

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9: From WHYY in Philadelphia, this is Fresh Air. I'm Tanya Mosley. Today, actor Alfre Woodard. She stars in the new Netflix series, The Burrows, a supernatural mystery from the executive producers of Stranger Things, and leads an ensemble of actors all over 60. Woodard says it's one of the reasons she signed on. And we go back to her first Emmy in 1984 for her role in Hill Street Blues, where she played a mother whose child was killed by a police officer, a story that feels different to watch in 2026. Woodard says she learned something with every role she takes on.
10: The longer you do it, the more fine-tuned you are at it. We're constantly in the process of becoming more of our true selves.
9: We also talk about the impact that her lead role in Clemency continues to have on her and on the network of Black actresses she's built over four decades. First News.
11: Live from NPR News in Washington, I'm Dan Ronan. AAA says the price of unleaded gasoline averages $4.42 nationally. That's down 14 cents in the last week. The price of diesel fuel, the main fuel in trucking and railroads, also declined to $5.55. That's down 10 cents from a week ago. At a White House briefing Thursday, Treasury Secretary Scott Bessent said he believes energy prices will begin to drop at a faster pace if an agreement is reached to end the war against Iran.
12: What we've seen is actually oil prices are down about 10% in May. There are almost 2,000 ships waiting to come out of the Gulf. And I think the oil market is going to be very well supplied on the other side of this, and that we could see prices come down very quickly.
11: The price of West Texas Intermediate oil, the benchmark crude that U.S. oil traders purchase, is now at $88 a barrel, down from $106 a barrel 1 month ago. A federal judge in Washington has rejected an attempt to stop an executive order from President Trump calling for restrictions of voting by mail. NPR's Hansi Lo Wang reports that another judge in Massachusetts is preparing to rule on the same order in the coming days.
13: U.S. District Judge Carl Nichols found it's too early for an emergency ruling that would block key parts of an order that the Trump administration has not carried out yet. Rob Weiner of the Lawyers Committee for Civil Rights Under Law is representing some of the challengers.
14: It was predominantly an issue of timing, and we live to continue fighting through the coming days.
13: Trump's order calls for the federal government to create lists of adult U.S. citizens in each state. It also calls for banning the U.S. Postal Service from delivering mail-in ballots to anyone not on those lists. USPS is a financial supporter of NPR. Separately, a federal judge in Boston is preparing to rule on claims that the president's directives violate the Constitution, which gives power to state legislatures and Congress, not the president, to set federal election rules. Anzila Wong, NPR News.
11: California's attorney general is suing the company formerly known as 23andMe, claiming the DNA testing firm failed to protect sensitive user data. Rachel Milo has more from KQED.
15: 23andMe filed for bankruptcy last year after a 2023 data breach exposed all sorts of genetic data about nearly 7 million users nationwide, including more than 855,000 Californians. State Attorney General Rob Bonta says the company's security was lax and that it misled the public about the severity of the hack.
16: They need to be held accountable. There's no such thing as a pass when it comes to failing to maintain appropriate privacy protections and lying about it.
15: Bonta's office is also suing in bankruptcy court in Missouri to block the sale of Californians' genetic information. The company, now known as Chrome Holding, did not immediately comment on the suit. For NPR News, I'm Rachel Miro.
11: And you're listening to NPR. There's been no word from the White House if President Trump will approve a tentative agreement with Iran to extend the current ceasefire for another 60 days while negotiators start a new round of talks. Vice President J.D. Vance confirmed there was an agreement Thursday, and it comes at a time when it appears the current ceasefire has been wavering. There have been several instances where the U.S. has taken what it calls defensive action. If the negotiations do resume, the status of Iran's nuclear program promises to be a key area in those talks, and President Trump has insisted Iran cannot have a nuclear weapon. Costco is getting a lot of first-time visitors to its gas stations thanks to higher fuel prices. The chain says it's selling record amounts of fuel as shoppers are visiting for a hunt on deals. NPR's Elena Saluca reports.
17: Costco says between April and mid-May, it had the best five-week period on record for gas sales. Executives say high gas prices driven by the war in Iran are sending more drivers to its fuel stations for the first time as people are looking for cheaper options. Costco's gas sales by volume set record after record in the last quarter. The company's overall sales grew 12%, with gas being a big factor, both higher sales and higher prices. AAA says regular gas now costs on average $1.20 more than it did a year ago. At the same time, Costco says shoppers are splurging when they find deals they like. Sales of massage chairs jumped in the latest quarter. Alina Seluch, NPR News.
11: All three stock market indexes finished the day in positive territory on Thursday. This is NPR.
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0: This is Fresh Air. Today I am talking with award-winning actor Alfre Woodard. She stars in the new Netflix sci-fi series, The Burrows, from the creators of Stranger Things. She plays Judy, a retired journalist in a New Mexico retirement community where something otherworldly is preying on the residents. Woodard grew up in Tulsa, Oklahoma, in a large family and studied acting at Boston University before making her film debut in the 1978 film Remember My Name, produced by Robert Altman. We're going to come back to The Burrows, but, you know, I was so excited to talk with you because you're one of those rare actors that span generations. I can talk to my mother about your work in the 70s and 80s. I sit squarely in the 90s, 2000s. My kids are like, oh, series of unfortunate events,
1: yes,
0: you know?
1: Yes,
0: yes. Okay, and we all ask the same question, like, tell me about her life. So let's talk about that for a minute. And I want to go to the moment where you realized you wanted to be an actor. You're 14, Catholic school in Tulsa. Once a month, your film studies teacher, is it Brother Patrick?
2: Brother Patrick O'Brien.
0: Yeah. He would bus the class to art cinema. And you saw this film, this French film about a middle-aged man. And you said what?
2: Okay, it was, he didn't teach us film. Brother Pat taught me creative writing, and he, along with Sister Sylvia, taught us marriage.
0: Marriage and creative writing. Now, this is funny.
2: But wait, with a Christian brother and a nun taught us marriage, and of course, we had a field day with that, and they were good sports and loved it. But I was at Bishop Kelly High, and they would bus the whole school, 750 kids, and it was to watch whatever Brother Pat was on about. So that's where we saw Citizen Kane, Sundays in Cybele, Loneliness of the Long Distance Runner, Incident at Owl Creek Bridge, all of those sorts of films that then you got, when you got to college and film studies, you know, you'd already spoken about that. And so I remember we were excited, like, oh, we're going to the movies, And you get there and there are subtitles. You're like, this is not a movie. This is a lesson. We have to read. And, you know, just sitting there sucking on a Twizzler. And before you know it, your heart is gripped. You're identifying with a middle-aged French man. He goes to see Sundays in Cybele.
0: Ah, Sundays in Cybele.
2: Your eyes are filling up with water, and I'm reading the subtitles. And I realized then, and with the other things we were seeing, how emotionally they made me. And I immediately saw film, how powerful the moving image was.
0: Mm.
2: And I wanted to be involved in it.
0: You wanted to be involved in it. But did you see yourself as a showman? How did you come to that moment to say, I want to be on the screen and I want to be these actors I'm watching?
2: I didn't think of them as actors until I started watching De Niro, Faye Dunaway, Pacino, those actors on screen. That's when I said, okay, that direction. But there's a nun, Sister Rachel Ann Graham, who should have been an actor, but she went into the convent. And what she knew, because I was in public schools, in elementary school, and what she knew and she fought me on all the time was, I always felt, I can remember stuff out of the book. I remember stuff I read. So you can't mark this wrong. She'd mark my paper up.
0: You were good at memorizing.
2: And she said, I know what Mr. Hawthorne thought. I read the book. I asked what you thought. Ch-ch. And so it was a different way of learning then. So somebody was dropping out, had to drop out, was sick, a week to learn the script of the play. She says, you need to, I need you to do this. And I said, oh, no, sister, I couldn't possibly pretend to be, stand up in front of other people pretending to be somebody else.
0: And how old were you about this?
2: I was 14.
0: 14 about this
2: maybe
0: time.
2: Maybe 15
0: yeah.
2: At that point. But I was, you know, a student leader. I was loud and bodacious. But there's something about, it's like, what? Pretending to be something else. She says, it's not for you, Alfre. It's for God.
0: And how did you interpret that at the time when someone tells you, you being up on stage is not for you, it's for God?
2: Well, it made sense. And I thought, okay, you know, I had a lot of love and support and creature comfort in my life. Mm. I had a good life. And I just went, okay. I honestly said to God, we are even after this. And so I got in the play. And so I got on stage.
0: So you're on stage at this moment, yes.
2: And it was as if I'd been walking around on dry land my whole life doing the breaststroke. And that, yeah, what it does that. She weird, but she got some good ideas about stuff. And then just somebody came by me and tipped me in the water. Mm. And that same oddity propelled me into just the most open freedom I've ever felt in my life is being in the middle of
0: your purpose.
2: Between action and cut. It's like, okay, that's it. That's what I want to do. Well, because she calls my parents, said, you have to see Alfred. You know, she's an actor. She's an artist. And my father, who I'll tell you about him, they both went, oh, everybody was so like, thank God.
0: Relieved. Is there a place for her finally?
2: We thought the girl had gone crazy. So, yeah.
0: I think that's such a powerful metaphor to say you felt like you were on land doing the breaststroke and that feeling of hitting the water. I mean, that's more powerful than anything I've heard. You come from a family of storytellers, though, right? Like, you tell story of your mom making big pots of food and people coming from all over, including your family. You'd sit down and tell stories. But what I love about this story, and I want to know where your place is in it, is you all were really, like, listening and discerning on the story. So if someone's story didn't add up, you'd be like, uh-uh, y'all lying, you lying.
2: Yes. And Black people love to jump up and holler, oh, that's a lie, and everybody jumps around and goes crazy, and it's a good time. But also, a lot of the stories, it's family gathering and chosen family. So you a lot of the stories are being retold, but you want to hear it again. And you could be 4 years old and somebody would give you the floor, but nobody was saying, come on, baby, tell the story. It's like, okay, all right, come on, Abby. It better be good.
0: Our guest today is award-winning actor Alfre Woodard. We'll be right back after a short break. I'm Tanya Mosley, and this is Fresh Air.

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3: This is Fresh Air. I'm Tanya Mosley, and my guest is actor Alfre Woodard. She's been a fixture of American film and television for nearly 50 years, with an Oscar nomination for Cross Creek, 4 Emmys, a Golden Globe, and roles in Crooklyn, Passion Fish, Down in the Delta, Miss Evers Boys, 12 Years a Slave, and Clemency. She's currently starring in the new Netflix sci-fi series, The Burrows, playing a retired journalist in a New Mexico retirement community where the residents are being preyed on by something otherworldly. So you realize acting is your path. You go to Boston University. Boston University in the early 70s was kind of a strange but important place, it sounds like.
4: Oh, yes, it was.
3: You were there with Paul Rubens. Mm-hmm. And Gina Davis, who is a co-star in The Burrows.
4: Yes, and we did a sitcom together years ago called Sarah.
3: Right.
4: With Bill Maher and Bronson Pinchot and
3: Was
4: Ryan
3: Bill
4: Claire
3: Pullman Edwards. Also in it?
4: No,
3: oh,
4: Bill Maher.
3: Oh, Bill Maher, okay. I'm just curious, did you and these folks who would go on to be very successful actors, did you ever talk about your dreams with each other? And what you wanted to do? Or anything like that?
4: I didn't. Maybe people did, but I've never shared my goals aloud with anybody until I was backstage at the taper. We were doing for Colored Girls. It was the L.A.
3: You're back
4: Colored
3: in,
4: Girls.
3: After Boston University, right, you moved to L.A., where everybody else went to New York, but you chose L.A.
4: Because my whole orientation and to what would be my purpose was film. So I came to L.A. and I was saying, oh, I'm going to L.A. to be in films. And people were going, Woodard, sold out already. She's going to Hollywood to be in the movies.
3: Because at the time, was theater considered where actors would go? Is that kind of the thought?
4: Well, if you're in a conservatory and the work that you're doing is classic plays in theater, you know, but they didn't even give you the reality of it. We all thought we could go off to the Open Gate Theater and do Brecht for the rest of our lives. But again, I'm sitting there going, mm-mm, we're in L.A. And so I did tell a couple of friends, I said, I'm going to L.A. And then a guy, Gary Bass, who was from Tulsa as well, he said, I'm going to go with you. And then Brenda, who was from Lakeland, Florida, and Noreen was from Rochester.
3: Did they continue on being actors?
4: No. Gary had more skills. I had no marketable skills. I still don't. I can cook, but don't tell me what to cook, I know. So, you know, people learned that they could do other things, and everybody has a point where they say, okay, I give, and you just know that so many people who I trained with and others that I would do plays with, you know, on a local level, it's what it takes to stay in our industry doesn't have anything to do with talent.
3: Hmm.
4: It's a

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And from Jarl and Pamela Mohn, focusing on civil liberties, foster youth, public radio, and the arts.

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1: Farmers, landscapers, and the hospitality industry have long complained the U.S. government doesn't issue enough guest worker visas to meet seasonal labor needs.
2: We've tried hiring temp workers, local workers. We have had very little success. Local workers don't want these jobs.
1: I'm Scott Detrow. How worker shortages have upended Louisiana's crawfish industry on the next All Things Considered from NPR News.
3: Part of your All Things Considered today, 4 to 6, with IPR's John Wanamaker. Good morning. Right now, it's Morning Edition. I'm Megan McKinney. Thanks for being here. A former senior CIA officer is accused of theft and making false statements. The FBI says a trove of gold and cash went missing from his CIA storage space, but it was found in his Virginia home. What we know about these accusations, 15 minutes coming up. Here first from IPR, I'm Megan McKinney. Republican candidate for governor Zach Lane says he believes he can win the primary election on June 2nd. He says his fundraising lead in the GOP primary and a new attack ad from his main opponent, Randy Feenstra, show that he has the momentum to win. At a campaign event in Newton yesterday, Lane said his other goal besides winning is to change what Iowans are talking about on the campaign trail.
4: I believe that on June 2nd, we can come out victorious in the race, but also I believe that we've changed the narrative, and I hope that lasts, and I'm going to be involved in helping that last no matter what.
3: Lane, a businessman from Belle Plaine, says other candidates have started talking about issues he's prioritized. They include improving water quality, keeping kids from leaving Iowa, and lowering cancer rates. Lane says if he's elected governor, he'll work to defend the state from special interest. Incumbent Congresswoman Marionette Miller-Meeks is facing a challenge from David Pouch in next week's Republican primary in Iowa's 1st Congressional District. Here's more from IPR's Isabella Liu.
5: Miller-Meeks is running for her fourth term. She was unavailable for an interview, but in a statement, she touted her record on health care. Miller-Meeks pointed to a bill she sponsored aimed at lowering health care premiums. It was proposed in place of now-expired Affordable Care Act tax credits, which she voted against extending. Experts said without the credits, premiums would more than double. David Pouch is Miller-Meeks' challenger. He says he wants to repeal the Affordable Care Act and focus on preventative care.
6: It needs to be centered on competition among providers and making certain that the American people are funded to actually be players in the game. They don't have any say right now.
5: Pouch criticized Miller-Meeks for certifying the 2020 election results and for voting to create a commission to investigate the January 6th attack on the Capitol. I'm Isabella Liu, IPR News.
3: U.S. Senate candidate Josh Turek, a Democrat from Council Bluffs, says there's what he calls a farmageddon in rural America due to the failure of the U.S. Senate to pass a new farm bill and the trade war that

0: This is NPR News.
1: Good morning. It's Morning Edition here on IPR News. I'm Megan McKinney. Thanks for joining me on this beautiful Friday morning. Look at that sunrise. What a beautiful morning. Coming up here in 10 minutes, today's Marketplace Morning Report. Looking at manufacturing, there's lots of worries about inflation and high interest rates, but one corner of the economy is still booming, which is manufacturing. We're going to hear why in 10 minutes. Stay tuned.
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1: How are you? How was your week? I hope it was good. I have a cup of coffee. I hope you do too. Today, we're going to see those highs slightly cooler than what it has been this week, but you may not feel the difference. Highs today in the low to mid 80s, partly cloudy skies, dry conditions through your day, but we do have a chance of showers and possibly some storms overnight tonight with temperatures in the 60s. For your weekend, this last weekend in May, highs are going to be in the upper 70s tomorrow. On Sunday, could see them around 80 degrees. Looks like a call for rain and showers all weekend as well. Next week, when June starts, we're going to start seeing those temperatures warm back up to the 80s. Looks like a rainy start to the week next week, too. It's 5:45 right now. It's Morning Edition from IPR News.
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1: It's Morning Edition from IPR News. I'm Megan McKinney. Good morning. It's getting harder for farmers to make it to the next growing season. The Midwest has lost more than 30,000 farms since 2017, and the future of farming is more uncertain than ever. But a movement that's well underway in Northwest Illinois could completely change how farming looks. The Mississippi River Basin Ag and Water Desk's Jess Savage has more on what's called the farmer-led movement.
9: It's calving season for cow farmers. Greg Thorin tools around his pastures in an old pickup truck, looking for baby cows that were born overnight that need an identifying ear tag.
10: That little calf was born this morning, or last night, or... Hi. Hi, sweetie.
9: Thorin is what's called a regenerative farmer. He produces almost everything he needs to raise healthy cows, but he's even more focused on healthy soil. He quit synthetic fertilizers and pesticides cold turkey years ago. That's saving him a lot compared to conventional farmers.
10: That's the neat thing about regenerative farming is people just share things because we're not, nobody knows the exact answers.
9: Thorin's always trying something new on his farm to improve the soil. He loves sharing what he's learned with other farmers, which he gets to do with a group called the Joe Davis County Soil and Water Health Coalition. It works together to protect the farming community and farmland. They're all trying new things and sharing what they learned. This work is at the heart of the farmer-led movement. It's offering an alternative to intensive agriculture, which is driving soil loss, water pollution, and financial crisis for farmers in the Midwest.
11: Change is what needs to happen.
9: Beth Baranski is the organizing secretary for the coalition.
11: Farmer-led movement allows people to share the risk and minimize the risk.
9: Conventional farmers are facing intense pressures to just make it to the next growing season. Even if they wanted to try regenerative farming practices, razor-thin margins make it financially risky to make the switch. But groups like this call on farmers to learn from each other and share the load.
11: The key is the farmers on their farms, in their fields, figuring out the practices that will work for them to achieve these goals.
9: And while there are plenty of government programs and grants and incentives that could help in theory, Baranski says many farmers are skeptical about how well they actually work. She said that generally, they're more likely to trust another farmer.
11: Somebody coming from the corporate world or from an institution, even higher education, and saying this is what you need to do is not as effective as a neighboring farmer who has tried a practice and found it beneficial.
9: The coalition offers connection and tested solutions to some of agriculture's biggest problems, but it's a slow-growing movement, and so much of the industry is set up to work in opposition to the coalition's goals. Jonathan Kappas is an associate professor of ag policy at the University of Illinois Urbana-Champaign. He says the industry doesn't give them the support they really need in this economic moment.
12: When things are tight and margins are tough, what we've seen historically is farmers tend to push it, right? You push the land, you try to put more land in production.
9: He says policy coming from the government should make conservation practices easier, so farmers don't have to choose between protecting soil and water and a profit. But he says policies act like a barrier instead. That makes it hard for farmers to move away from conventional practices.
12: In theory, farmers could just decide to put less nitrogen on. The risk of doing that is pretty significant. So we may make it worse that way, but we're also not addressing those issues. It's almost like paradoxes within paradoxes wrapped in irony.
9: The farmer-led movement does have some federal backing. The coalition got some seed money from an organization called the Fishers and Farmers Partnership, which uses Congress-appropriated money to support similar projects in the Midwest. So far, they've aided 70 projects with more than $2 million in funding. As Thorin turns his truck onto the dirt road towards home, he says even though farming this way isn't exactly easy, when you think about it, it's pretty simple.
10: It's not about the people. It's about the farm. It's about the land. It's about the soil. That's why I tell these young people coming with me, I said, it's not about me, it's not about you, it's about the soil.
9: Now the growing season is starting up. Farmers with the coalition are hosting field days throughout the summer to share what they've learned. From the Ag and Water Desk, I'm Jess Savage.
1: 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Harvest is a collab of public media newsrooms in the Midwest and Great Plains, including IPR, covering ag, food systems, and rural life. Glad to have their stories here on IPR News. It's 5:50. I'm Megan McKinney. It's Morning Edition from IPR News.
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17: From Marketplace, I'm Novosafo. Good morning. We got some positive news from the manufacturing sector this week. Orders for durable goods, that's items designed to last 3 weeks, 3 years or longer, rose more than expected in April. They were up 7.9%. That's a sign of strong economic growth despite inflation, high interest rates, and an energy price shock rippling through the globe. Marketplace's Mitchell Hartman has the details.
15: Durable goods orders can be volatile, partly because they include new aircraft, and a bunch of them added to Boeing's logbook can significantly bump up the numbers. In April, civilian aircraft orders were up a whopping 166%. Foreign and domestic airlines have been rushing to replace their aging fleets, says Richard Abulafia at Aerodynamic Advisory. And now they have additional incentive, the soaring price of jet fuel.
16: High fuel prices remind everybody that if you can get a jet with, say, 15% better fuel efficiency, you need to get that jet.
15: As for warplanes, with geopolitical tensions running high from Europe to Asia to the Middle East, Abulafia says U.S. defense contractors are seeing
16: strong ongoing demand for F-15s, F-35s, F-16s, and whatever else on the export front.
15: The thing is, the strength in manufacturing isn't limited to aircraft, says Nationwide economist Oren Klatchkin.
19: Artificial intelligence continues to offer a pretty solid lift. AI investment also actually is helping to support other aspects, metals, machinery.
15: As data centers get built out across the country, they have to be filled with routers and servers, plus conduits to power them and racks to hold them. I'm Mitchell Hartman for Marketplace.
17: And speaking of artificial intelligence, Anthropic, the startup founded just 5 years ago, is now valued at almost $1 trillion. That's according to its latest fundraising disclosure. The maker of the Claude chatbot is now worth more than rival OpenAI. Both are expected to go public sometime this year. Let's do the numbers. Japan's Nikkei closed up 2.5%. The Shanghai Composite Index tumbled 0.7%. The FTSE in London is up 0.25%. Dow, S&P, and NASDAQ futures are up in the 0.1% to 0.2% range. Brent crude is down nearly 2% at $92 per barrel. The 10-year Treasury yield is down marginally at 4.45%.
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17: More than a third of Americans think they'll lack enough savings to retire. That's according to a survey from the Washington, D.C.-based think tank Employee Benefit Research Institute. It found healthcare costs and housing expenses are among several reasons for financial anxiety among workers and retirees alike. For some, one solution to financial trouble in retirement is going back to work, unretiring. We spoke with Anna Romero in New York, who retired from an operations role at 55. Now at 74, she's back on the job market.
20: They were moving the entire operations unit to Mumbai, India, and they wanted to get rid of everybody, especially that was there 25 plus years. My husband, you know, was with me, and he was working, you know, so he was doing good at his job as well. So, you know, between his income and what I was getting from my annuity, from my stocks, from my unemployment, we were good. And then in 2014, that's when I started noticing symptoms. I called his doctor, we made an appointment, he went, they did all the pertinent testing, and a week later he called me and he said, you know, your suspicions are correct. He's got Alzheimer's. And unfortunately he passed away September 2023. I didn't know this until then, that when you both on Social Security, husband and wife both on Social Security, you don't get both checks when one disease, you get one or the other, and you get the higher of the two. So his check went away. I mean, that was almost $2,000. I only got half of the pension because we have 50-50 survivor. That was another $1,000 that went away. So now the whole income is down $3,000. So now it's just me, myself, and I with the same bills and the same mortgage, half of the income. And that's when everything started going a little crazy for me. I went into a kind of state of depression and, you know, went to the doctor, got help trying to deal with his loss And then now, you know, trying to make sure we keep the house. But in the meantime, I depleted my annuity and most of my pension stuff. Because how else was I going to pay for stuff other than drawing down? Like, all these things going crazy. And then I said to myself, okay, I guess I'm going to have to go back to work, you know, so that I could have income coming in to help me manage the expense. I think what I'm being interviewed for, if it materializes, I think it's pretty good. There's two one that I'm looking at. There's two separate jobs. It's also part-time because I don't want to commit to 8 hours. I mean, I do have my conditions, and that was another reason for getting a part-time job, because if you get a job, you get the benefits. One-third of my income goes to healthcare, so that's a big relief. So that's, you know, one big bill that I don't have to, you know, account for. I tell people, you know, if you're thinking of retirement, you got to remember to look at the whole picture, because if you still have a mortgage and your job doesn't come with paid medical, the retirement, you're going to need extra money. Never in a million years would I expect to find myself in the situation that I am over the last few years. Never.
17: That was Anna Romero, who unretired at age 74. Our executive producer is Nancy Fregali. Our digital team includes Antoinette Brock, Emily McCune, and Dylan Mietnen. Our engineers are Brian Allison, Sam Keenan, and David Schreck. I'm Nova Savo with the Marketplace Morning Report. 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
21: Good morning. Iran won't agree to a peace deal with the U.S. unless it includes the fighting in Lebanon. Israel is expanding its invasion. Does that veto President Trump's effort to get out of the war? It's Morning Edition from NPR News. In this hour, we hear from the Democrat hoping to flip Texas. I'm E. Martinez.
22: And I'm Steve Inskeep. James Tallarico faces Republican Ken Paxton in a state where other Democrats fell short. He tells Layla how he views the race and immigration. Also, the National Spelling Bee is decided not with one final word, but 32. And opera singer Renee Fleming and banjo player Bela Fleck play bluegrass. It's Friday, May 29th. In 1853, Edmund Hillary and Tenzing Norgay became the first climbers confirmed to reach the summit of Mount Everest. The news is next.
23: Live from NPR News in Washington, I'm Corva Coleman. A Russian drone has crashed in Romania near the Ukrainian border, injuring at least two people on the ground. Terry Schultz reports NATO and the European Union are blaming Moscow for the overnight incident.
24: The armed drone crashed into an apartment building in the eastern city of Galati overnight, and Romanian authorities say it caused a fire when the payload exploded. At least two people were hurt. Romania's president called it an unprecedented event. While Russian drones have flown into Romania before, it's the first time since Russia launched its full-scale war on Ukraine that one has hit a densely populated area. The Romanian Foreign Ministry says it's asked NATO to send more counter-drone capabilities. Alliance spokeswoman Allison Hart says NATO condemns Russia's recklessness and will continue to strengthen our defenses. European Council President Antonio Costa says the European Union condemns in the strongest terms this violation of Romania's national airspace and of international law. For NPR News, I'm Terry Schultz in Brussels.
23: Vice President Vance says there's a potential deal between the U.S. and Iran. He says, quote, "We're not there, but we're very close." Vance adds it's hard to say if or when President Trump might sign a deal. The Justice Department has opened another investigation of perceived political enemies of President Trump. This one centers around the writer, E. Jean Carroll. She won two civil lawsuits against the president for sexual abuse and defamation. NPR's learned the investigation is looking at funding towards some of Carroll's legal defenses. But NPR's Ryan Lucas says there have been questions about whether the writer is being reviewed as well.
2: There's some conflicting information on whether Carroll herself is currently under investigation. The U.S. Attorney's Office in Chicago put out a statement last night saying media reports that it had opened an investigation into Carroll were false. But one source tells me prosecutors are examining whether Carroll committed perjury, while another says Carroll is not currently under investigation, but certainly could be as the probe moves forward.
23: NPR's Ryan Lucas reporting. Big box retailer Costco is getting lots of first-time visitors to its gas stations. That's thanks to higher gas prices. The chain says it is selling record amounts of fuel as shoppers visit on a hunt for deals. NPR's Elena Selyuk has more.
3: Costco says between April and mid-May, it had the best five-week period on record for gas sales. Executives say high gas prices driven by the war in Iran are sending more drivers to its fuel stations for the first time as people are looking for cheaper options. Costco's gas sales by volume set record after record in the last quarter. The company's overall sales grew 12%, with gas being a big factor, both higher sales and higher prices. AAA says regular gas now costs on average $1.20 more than it did a year ago. At the same time, Costco says shoppers are splurging when they find deals they like. Sales of massage chairs jumped in the latest quarter. Alina Seluch, NPR News.
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1: Five Republican candidates for governor are making a final push for support before Tuesday's primary election. Adam Steen stopped in northwest Iowa yesterday. IPR Sheila Bremer reports from Lamar's.
5: Adam Steen says with his experience in business and as head of Iowa's Department of Administrative Services, he's ready to hit the ground running if elected governor.
6: So you're looking at somebody who will come to the table with solutions, because I've been there. I've done that. I do my research. I understand what needs to be done.
5: Steen told a small group who attended a campaign event at the Blue Bunny Ice Cream Parlor in Lamar's his campaign needs prayers, votes, and donations. He says the government spends too much and screws things up. Plus, Iowa needs to focus on vocational education, and families should spend more quality time together. The other GOP candidates are Eddie Andrews, Randy Feenstra, Zach Lane, and Brad Sherman. The winner will face Democrat Rob Sand in the November election. I'm Sheila Brummer, IPR News.
1: Two Republican candidates are trying to be their party's pick for the 1st District congressional race in November. Marionette Miller-Meeks is running for her fourth term with an endorsement from President Donald Trump. She's running against David Pouch, a marketing consultant from Davenport. Pouch is a self-described MAGA Republican. He says he wants to reduce taxes and protect families. Pouch says schools should not recognize different gender identities beyond woman and man.
25: There are only two genders, two biological genders. And when you start giving children and teachers in the school the opportunity to influence them and tell them otherwise, you put your kids in danger.
1: Pouch lost to Miller-Meeks in the 2024 Republican primary. Miller-Meeks was unavailable for an interview with IPR. In a statement, she did not mention Pouch, but looked ahead to a possible third straight race against Democrat Christina Bohannon. This weekend, an annual event held in the Les Hills of Western Iowa to educate people about prairie conservation marks its 50th anniversary. The Les Hills Prairie Seminar started in the late 1970s. Presenters will lead sessions in the Onawa area on everything from soil and ecology to prairie plants and animals. Diane Blankenship has been involved with the seminar for decades. She says it helps bring attention to unique landscape.
26: More prairie, remnant prairie, original prairie is left in the Les Hills than anywhere else in Iowa because it was more difficult to farm. So it's very, very, very special.
1: Blankenship talked about the seminar on IPR's Talk of Iowa. The event kicks off today with GRASS, that stands for the Great Race Against Shrubs and Shade. That's IPR News.
27: Curious what's happening here in Iowa? Wondering what's going on in the rest of the world?
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22: It's Morning Edition from NPR News. I'm Steve Inskeep in Washington, D.C.
10: And I'm A. Martinez in Los Angeles, California. Israel's war in Lebanon has complicated the Trump administration's effort to get out of the war with Iran.
22: Here's how those two conflicts are connected. When the United States and Israel attacked Iran early this year, Iran's ally Hezbollah in Lebanon struck back against Israel. Israeli forces then invaded Lebanon. Now President Trump wants out of the war, and Iranians are insisting that any peace deal should include Lebanon. Israeli forces have intensified attacks there and moved further into the country.
10: Here to tell us more about this is NPR's Jane Arraf in Beirut, the capital of Lebanon. Jane, so we've been hearing a lot about whether the U.S. is close to an agreement with Iran or not. Where do things stand?
11: Well, here's the latest from Vice President J.D. Vance last night in Washington. He said, quote, "We're not there, but we're very close." He did say, though, that it's hard to say if or when President Trump would sign a deal. So there's that uncertainty. U.S. and Iranian officials over the past week have said that a potential deal would reopen the Strait of Hormuz, and it would leave nuclear talks for later. One of the sticking points there is still what Iran does with its stockpiles of highly enriched uranium. The U.S. wants it to send those out of the country.
10: So as Steve mentioned earlier, Iran has insisted it won't sign a deal with the U.S. without an end to the war in Lebanon, where Israel is fighting the militant group Hezbollah. Any sign of that happening?
11: Well, Israel has actually intensified its attacks here, and it could indeed put an agreement between Iran and the U.S. at risk. It has expanded its invasion in the south and yesterday launched another attack in a Beirut suburb where Hezbollah has offices, the first attack in Beirut in almost 3 weeks. The Israeli prime minister has said he will crush Hezbollah, the militant group, but civilians are paying a very high price here. And that's while Israel, despite a ceasefire there, has also expanded areas of Gaza that it has occupied, and it intends to take more, according to Israel's prime minister, which is pushing civilians into smaller and smaller areas.
10: Today in Washington, Lebanese and Israeli military officials are meeting again. How much leverage, Jane, does the Lebanese government have over Hezbollah?
11: Well, not a whole lot. Hezbollah was formed to counter an Israeli invasion in the 80s and has since become a part of the Lebanese state, essentially. Not just security, it has parliament members, runs social services, so it still wields quite a lot of power. We sat down recently with Hezbollah's spokesman here, and he said they will not disarm while Lebanon is under attack.
10: Now, it's supposed to be a ceasefire in Lebanon. Clearly, it is not. How is the country coping with that?
11: Well, their entire border villages erased in the south, and fighting now centers around the district of Tyre. That city has been inhabited for 5,000 years. It has important Roman sites, a nearby Crusader castle. Lebanese culture minister Ghassan Salame tells NPR the Israeli strikes have put those at risk.
12: I can tell you that in Tyre, there has been bombing around 100 meters from the ruins. The Beaufort Castle has been hit directly, but archaeologists cannot reach there.
11: He says he hopes there will be a ceasefire soon to allow them to assess the damage. And meanwhile, of course, there's the human cost, tens of thousands of people being displaced again from there.
10: That is NPR's Jane Arraf in Beirut. Jane, thank you.
11: Thank you.
22: Ali Vaez has been listening with us. He directs the Iran Project at the International Crisis Group. We called him at the start of this week after President Trump said the Iran deal was largely negotiated. And now we follow up at the end of the week. Mr. Vaez, welcome back.
13: Good morning, Steve.
22: Is the agreement largely negotiated now?
13: That appears to be the case. I think there might still be some differences over some of the wording of the text of the agreement, but it appears to be largely done.
22: Okay, so we have reports of extending the ceasefire, in a sense, for 60 days under a memorandum of understanding. What would that do?
13: So this is a one-page document that basically does a few critical things. One is that it would end the war in a comprehensive manner, not just between Iran and the U.S. and Israel, but also is supposed to extend to Lebanon, as you had in your report. And then it would also see the process of reopening of the Strait of Hormuz, this critical choke point for the global economy. Iran would lift its own blockade, and the U.S. would also lift gradually its blockade of Iranian ports. It would also have a non-aggression understanding between Iran and the United States, which would implicitly apply to their allies in the region. And it would basically describe the direction of travel in terms of how both sides want to resolve the nuclear issue without getting too much into the technical details, and would allow both sides 60 days renewable to negotiate the details of a comprehensive nuclear deal.
14: 60 days renewable. So this could just go on and on and on, maybe for the better if it means no war?
13: Correct. I think this is the best off-ramp from a road that should not have been taken to begin with. Let's be honest, it took 2.5 years, about 10 years ago, to negotiate a nuclear deal with Iran. Now, with issues being so much more complicated, with trust being so much lower than was the case in the past, it is unrealistic and too ambitious to have a deal in a 60-day window. But again, because it's renewable, I think the parties would have the time and space to try to negotiate a deal.
14: Help me understand one part of this, though. You said that part of this deal has to be a comprehensive peace through the region that includes no more war in Lebanon. Israel has said it doesn't agree with that. It wants to continue its invasion of Lebanon and its attacks on Hezbollah. Does that mean that Israel is able to veto this deal?
13: It does provide Israel with the ability to undermine the agreement, maybe not at the beginning, because at the beginning, President Trump can twist Prime Minister Netanyahu's arms to force him to pull the plug on confrontation with Hezbollah and the war in Lebanon. But of course, because none of the problems are fundamentally resolved, it is quite possible that a few weeks from now or a few months from now, Israel would resume its attacks against Hezbollah. That would destabilize the ceasefire. But if the Iranians are benefiting from it, I doubt that they would withdraw from this understanding with the United States. Hmm. There's been many years of direct Israeli Hezbollah fighting, which Iran was not involved in. This time was different because Hezbollah came to Iran's rescue. But if this war is over, then we can go back to status quo ante that maybe a few weeks or months down the road, if there is another confrontation in Lebanon, it will be a bilateral issue between Israel and Lebanon.
14: And not involve the United States. Interesting. Now, the United States has said there are a few things that they must have. Treasury Secretary Scott Bessent told reporters yesterday that President Trump wants these things. Let's listen.
15: Iran has to turn over their highly enriched uranium. They cannot pursue a nuclear weapon. And the Strait of Hormuz, back to your question on energy, has to free transit. Navigation of the seas has to be free and open as it was before.
14: From what you're telling me, it sounds like some of those demands are at best put off. The Strait of Hormuz is going to remain ambiguous because Iran is right there, and you're saying they have agreed to continue talking about Iran's nuclear program rather than make some commitment on it.
13: That is correct. There's only so much you can get in a one-page agreement, and these are some of the headlines, not containing the details that are required for their implementation. For instance, Iran would say that it would dispose of the stockpile of highly enriched uranium, but the mechanism, the schedule, and how it's going to be done, it's going to be negotiated later on. And remember, Steve, that in the first 30 days that the strait is supposed to open up, they have to do minesweeping, and in that period, traffic would have to go through Iranian territorial waters, so Iran would remain in control.
14: Ali Vaez of the International Crisis Group, thanks as always for your insights, this time at the beginning and the end of the week. Appreciate it.
13: My pleasure. Thank you.
10: Former Attorney General Pam Bondi is appearing before House lawmakers investigating the sexual abuse cases involving the late financier Jeffrey Epstein. NPR's Ava Berger has more.
16: Members of the Republican-led House Oversight Committee are expected to question Bondi about how she oversaw the release of millions of documents on convicted sex offender Jeffrey Epstein. Critics and even some Trump supporters have condemned the release, saying it was sloppy and revealed the personal information of some survivors. Bondi was ousted from the Justice Department's top job in April. At a contentious hearing in February, Democratic lawmakers grilled her. Bondi defended the DOJ's work at that hearing.
0: We've released more than 3 million pages, including 180,000 images, all to the public, while doing our very best in the time frame allotted by the legislation to protect victims.
7: A group of Epstein survivors said they are concerned that Bondi will be behind closed doors and transcribed, not videotaped. Dani Bensky met Epstein when she was a young ballerina. She alleges he sexually abused her, threatened her, and coerced her.
17: It should be transcribed, it should be filmed, and it should be publicly released as quickly as possible.
7: She said that a group of survivors will be demonstrating. DOJ attorney Harmeet Dhillon will be part of Bondi's legal team. Legal experts told NPR that makes sense since Bondi will be testifying about her official role as a former attorney general. Dhillon did not respond to multiple requests for comment. The Justice Department said Dhillon and other department personnel will be at the hearing, quote, to assist the committee in understanding the department's role in implementing and complying with the Epstein Files Transparency Act during her tenure. Stephen Gillers is a professor emeritus at NYU School of Law and an expert in legal ethics. He said he'll be looking out for, quote, complete and candid answers from Bondi.
18: Why did she initially say there are no additional Epstein files? And then it turns out there are tens of thousands of documents. Did she not know, or was she covering up?
7: The Oversight Committee has questioned a number of high-profile people about Epstein, including former President Bill Clinton and current Commerce Secretary Howard Lutnick. Ava Berger, NPR News.

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1: On a Friday morning, it's Morning Edition here on IPR News. I'm Megan McKinney. Thanks for taking the time to just think about what's going on in our world today. Coming up here in 20 minutes, 14-year-old boy from California won the Scripps National Spelling Bee yesterday after a rapid-fire spell-off. We're going to hear more about the spelling bee. 20 minutes. Stay tuned.
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1: What a week. It's the last weekend of May. Today's weather, highs in the mid-80s, partly cloudy skies, dry conditions throughout the day, but we do have a chance of some showers and storms, especially across central Iowa, overnight tonight and into your morning tomorrow. Looks like temperatures in the 50s and 60s tonight as well. It's 6:21 right now. It's IPR.
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7: I'm Steve Inskeep.
8: And I'm Michelle Martin. Good morning. Grammy Award-winning Renee Fleming is often most seen and heard on the world's greatest opera stages. And Bela Fleck is a Grammy Award-winning banjo player, best known for his blend of roots music with other genres. Now they've joined forces for an album of Appalachian bluegrass where even Dolly Parton makes an appearance. It's called The Fiddle and the Drum. There are mountain songs, ballads, and folk hymns celebrating traditional American music.
9: You cause me to weep. You cause me to moan.
8: I started our conversation by asking how this unusual partnership came about.
10: I learned to play the guitar when I was about 12 years old, and then added other instruments to it, badly, by the way. Sort of after I had recorded a lot of my standard repertoire, I thought it would be really fun to examine this music. Mm-hmm. So the label said, you've got to meet Bela Fleck. So we met in New York and started this project a long time ago.
8: Bela Fleck, what about you? Do you remember how you met?
11: Well, I'm still blushing, but yes. I remember Renee had a list of maybe hundreds of songs she liked. She loves to do a lot of research, and she came down to Nashville and we recorded a few things, kind of did some demos, and so we finally found a space to explore it, and we continued it, and we completed it.
9: And so once again, my dear Johnny, my dear friend.
8: What intrigued you though about the collaboration?
11: Well, I am a big fan of female vocalists of all stripes and a huge Joni Mitchell fan and Bonnie Raitt Linda Ronstadt and Emmylou Harris. So this is someone at the highest level coming up and saying, hey, do you want to do something you always wanted to do?
8: You mentioned Joni Mitchell. The album takes its title, The Fiddle and the Drum, from a song that was first recorded by Joni Mitchell in 1969.

0: This is NPR News.
1: Farmers, landscapers, and the hospitality industry have long complained the U.S. government doesn't issue enough guest worker visas to meet seasonal labor needs.
2: We've tried hiring temp workers, local workers. We have had very little success. Local workers don't want these jobs.
1: I'm Scott Detrow. How worker shortages have upended Louisiana's crawfish industry on the next All Things Considered from NPR News.
3: That story this afternoon, 4 to 6, with IPR's John Wanamaker. Good morning. It's morning edition right now. I'm Megan McKinney. Thanks for hanging out with me today. Regenerative farming practices can be a tough sell to farmers facing thin profit margins, but farmer-led groups where farmers can share their knowledge can help. Taking a look at this farmer-led movement in 15 minutes on IPR. Right now, though, it's 7:30. News is next.
4: Live from NPR News in Washington, I'm Dave Mattingly. Before the end of the day, Louisiana could become the latest state to approve congressional redistricting. The Republican-led State House approved a proposal yesterday to redraw its districts. The plan now goes before the state Senate in Baton Rouge, as Brooke Thornington with member station WRKF reports.
5: Several individuals had to be removed from the Capitol after the Louisiana House passed a 5-1 congressional map in favor of Republicans. Black lawmakers like Democratic Representative Denise Marcel say the new map is a disappointment.
6: It's frustrating to be here during this time. It's like we're going backwards, and I'm really frustrated.
5: The vote comes 1 month after the U.S. Supreme Court struck down the state's prior map, which had two majority black districts, and it weakened the Voting Rights Act. Louisiana's new map keeps a single majority black district in place. For NPR News, I'm Brooke Thorington in Baton Rouge.
4: More than a half dozen GOP-led states, including Texas, have approved new maps in an effort to help Republicans flip House seats in the November midterm elections. California voters approved a constitutional amendment to allow the state's Democratic-led legislature to change its map to counter the GOP. This is NPR News.
3: It's 7:31. I'm Megan McKinney with IPR News. Five Republican candidates for governor are making a final push for support before Tuesday's primary election. Adam Steen stopped in northwest Iowa yesterday. IPR's Sheila Bremer reports from Lamar's.
7: Adam Steen says with his experience in business and as head of Iowa's Department of Administrative Services, he's ready to hit the ground running if elected governor.
8: So you're looking at somebody who will come to the table with solutions. Because I've been there. I've done that. I do my research. I understand what needs to be done.
7: Steen told a small group who attended a campaign event at the Blue Bunny Ice Cream Parlor in Lamar's his campaign needs prayers, votes, and donations. He says the government spends too much and screws things up. Plus, Iowa needs to focus on vocational education, and families should spend more quality time together. The other GOP candidates are Eddie Andrews, Randy Feenstra, Zach Lane, and Brad Sherman. The winner will face Democrat Rob Sand in the November election. I'm Sheila Brummer, IPR News.
3: Republican candidate for governor Zach Lane says he believes he can win the primary election on June 2nd. He says his fundraising lead in the GOP primary and a new attack ad from his main opponent, Randy Feenstra, show that he has the momentum to win. At a campaign event in Newton yesterday, Lane said his other goal besides winning is to change what Iowans are talking about on the campaign trail.
9: I believe that on June 2nd, we can come out victorious in the race, but also I believe that we've changed the narrative, and I hope that lasts, and I'm going to be involved in helping that last no matter what.
3: Lane, a businessman from Belle Plaine, says other candidates have started talking about issues he's prioritized. They include improving water quality, keeping kids from leaving Iowa, and lowering cancer rates. Lane says

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1: Good morning. It's Morning Edition here on IPR News. I'm Megan McKinney. Thanks for joining me. Amid worries about inflation and high interest rates, one corner of the economy is still doing pretty good. Manufacturing. Why? Well, we'll learn together on today's Marketplace Morning Report. 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
1: A beautiful Friday morning. Temperatures right now are hanging out in the 60s. Should warm up, though, to the mid-80s today. We'll continue to see mostly sunny, partly cloudy skies. No rain throughout today is expected, but we do have a chance of some rain and showers, maybe some storms throughout central Iowa overnight tonight, with lows tonight in the 60s. Your weekend outlook, the last weekend in May, if I might add. Temperatures just around 80 degrees. The chances of rain and storms throughout the weekend. Looking ahead to early next week, the first week of June, it's going to warm up back to the mid to upper 80s and lots of rain in the forecast. Right now it's 7:45. Thanks for tuning in to IPR.
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1: It's Morning Edition from IPR News. I'm Megan McKinney. Good morning. It's getting harder for farmers to make it to the next growing season. The Midwest has lost more than 30,000 farms since 2017, and the future of farming is more uncertain than ever. But a movement that's well underway in Northwest Illinois could completely change how farming looks. The Mississippi River Basin Ag and Water Desk's Jess Savage hints more on what's called the farmer-led movement.
9: It's calving season for cow farmers. Greg Thorin tools around his pastures in an old pickup truck, looking for baby cows that were born overnight that need an identifying ear tag.
10: That little calf was born this morning, or last night, or... Hi. Hi, sweetie.
9: Thorin is what's called a regenerative farmer. He produces almost everything he needs to raise healthy cows, but he's even more focused on healthy soil. He quit synthetic fertilizers and pesticides cold turkey years ago. That's saving him a lot compared to conventional farmers.
10: That's the neat thing about regenerative farming is people just share things because nobody knows the exact answers.
9: Thorin's always trying something new on his farm to improve the soil. He loves sharing what he's learned with other farmers, which he gets to do with a group called the Joe Davis County Soil and Water Health Coalition. It works together to protect the farming community and farmland. They're all trying new things and sharing what they learned. This work is at the heart of the farmer-led movement. It's offering an alternative to intensive agriculture, which is driving soil loss, water pollution, and financial crisis for farmers in the Midwest.
11: Change is what needs to happen.
9: Beth Baranski is the organizing secretary for the coalition.
11: Farmer-led movement allows people to share the risk and minimize the risk.
9: Conventional farmers are facing intense pressures to just make it to the next growing season. Even if they wanted to try regenerative farming practices, razor-thin margins make it financially risky to make the switch. But groups like this call on farmers to learn from each other and share the load.
11: The key is the farmers on their farms, in their fields, figuring out the practices that will work for them to achieve these goals.
9: And while there are plenty of government programs and grants and incentives that could help in theory, Baranski says many farmers are skeptical about how well they actually work. She said that generally, they're more likely to trust another farmer.
11: Somebody coming from the corporate world or from an institution, even higher education, and saying this is what you need to do is not as effective as a neighboring farmer who has tried a practice and found it beneficial.
9: The coalition offers connection and tested solutions to some of agriculture's biggest problems, but it's a slow-growing movement, and so much of the industry is set up to work in opposition to the coalition's goals. Jonathan Kappas is an associate professor of ag policy at the University of Illinois Urbana-Champaign. He says the industry doesn't give them the support they really need in this economic moment.
0: When things are tight and margins are tough, what we've seen historically is farmers tend to push it, right? You push the land. You try to put more land in production.
9: He says policy coming from the government should make conservation practices easier, so farmers don't have to choose between protecting soil and water and a profit. But he says policies act like a barrier instead. That makes it hard for farmers to move away from conventional practices.
0: In theory, farmers could just decide to put less nitrogen on. The risk of doing that is pretty significant. So we may make it worse that way, but we're also not addressing those issues. It's almost like paradoxes within paradoxes wrapped in irony.
9: The farmer-led movement does have some federal backing. The coalition got some seed money from an organization called the Fishers and Farmers Partnership, which uses Congress-appropriated money to support similar projects in the Midwest. So far, they've aided 70 projects with more than $2 million in funding. As Thorin turns his truck onto the dirt road towards home, he says even though farming this way isn't exactly easy, when you think about it, it's pretty simple.
10: It's not about the people. It's about the farm. It's about the land. It's about the soil. That's why I tell these young people coming with me. I said, it's not about me. It's not about you. It's about the soil.
9: Now the growing season is starting up. Farmers with the coalition are hosting field days throughout the summer to share what they've learned. From the Ag and Water Desk, I'm Jess Savage.
1: 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And we are glad to have their awesome stories on Morning Edition. I'm Megan McKinney. It's 7:50 right now. Thanks for tuning in and being here.
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13: 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I'm Charity Nebbe. 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
14: From Marketplace, I'm Novosafo. Good morning. We got positive news from the manufacturing sector this week. Orders for durable goods, that's items designed to last 3 years or longer, rose more than expected in April. They were up 7.9%. That's a sign of strong economic growth despite inflation, high interest rates, and an energy price shock rippling through the globe. Marketplace's Mitchell Hartman has the details.
16: Durable goods orders can be volatile, partly because they include new aircraft, and a bunch of them added to Boeing's logbook can significantly bump up the numbers. In April, civilian aircraft orders were up a whopping 166%. Foreign and domestic airlines have been rushing to replace their aging fleets, says Richard Abulafia at Aerodynamic Advisory. And now they have additional incentive, the soaring price of jet fuel.
17: High fuel prices remind everybody that if you can get a jet with, say, 15% better fuel efficiency, you need to get that jet.
16: As for warplanes, with geopolitical tensions running high from Europe to Asia to the Middle East, Abulafia says U.S. defense contractors are seeing
17: strong ongoing demand for F-15s, F-35s, F-16s, and whatever else on the export front.
16: The thing is, the strength in manufacturing isn't limited to aircraft, says Nationwide economist Oren Klatchkin.
18: Artificial intelligence continues to offer a pretty solid lift. AI investment also actually is helping to support other aspects, metals, machinery.
16: As data centers get built out across the country, they have to be filled with routers and servers, plus conduits to power them and racks to hold them. I'm Mitchell Hartman for Marketplace.
14: Speaking of artificial intelligence, Anthropic, the startup founded just 5 years ago, is now valued at almost $1 trillion. That's according to its latest fundraising disclosure. The maker of the Claude chatbot is now worth more than rival OpenAI. Both are expected to go public sometime this year. Let's do the numbers. Well, Japan's Nikkei closed up 2.5%. The Shanghai Composite Index tumbled 0.7%. The FTSE in London is up now about 0.25%. Dow, S&P, and NASDAQ futures are up in the 0.1% to 0.2% range. Brent crude is down 1.5% at $92 per barrel. The 10-year Treasury yield is down marginally at 4.45%.
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14: More than a third of all Americans think they'll lack enough savings to retire. That's according to a survey from the Washington, D.C.-based think tank Employee Benefit Research Institute. It found rising healthcare costs and housing expenses are contributing to financial anxiety. And they're forcing some retirees to go back to work, to unretire. We spoke with Anna Romero in New York, who retired from an operations role at 55. Now at 74, she's back on the job market.
19: They were moving the entire operations unit to Mumbai, India. And they wanted to get rid of everybody, especially that was there 25 plus years. My husband, you know, was with me and he was working, you know, so he was doing good at his job as well. So, you know, between his income and what I was getting from my annuity, from my stocks, from my unemployment, we were good. And then in 2014, that's when I started noticing symptoms. I called his doctor, we made an appointment, he went, they did all the pertinent testing, and a week later he called me and he said, you know, your suspicions are correct. He's got Alzheimer's. And unfortunately, he passed away September 2023. I didn't know this until then, that when you both on Social Security, husband and wife both on Social Security, you don't get both checks when one deceased. You get one or the other, and you get the higher of the two. So his check went away. I mean, that was almost $2,000. I only got half of the pension because we have 50-50 survivor. That was another $1,000 that went away. So now the whole income is down $3,000. So now it's just me, myself, and I with the same bills and the same mortgage, half of the income. And that's when everything started going a little crazy for me. I went into a kind of state of depression and, you know, went to the doctor, got help trying to deal with his loss. And then now, you know, trying to make sure we keep the house. But in the meantime, I depleted my annuity and most of my pension stuff. Because how else was I going to pay for stuff other than drawing down? Like, all these things going crazy. And then I said to myself, okay, I guess I'm going to have to go back to work, you know, so that I could have income coming in to help me manage the expense. I think what I'm being interviewed for, if it materializes, I think it's pretty good. There's one that I'm looking at. There's two separate jobs. It's also part-time because I don't want to commit to 8 hours. I mean, I do have my conditions, and that was another reason for getting a part-time job, because if you get a job, you get the benefits. One-third of my income goes to healthcare, so that's a big relief. So that's, you know, one big bill that I don't have to, you know, account for. I tell people, you know, if you're thinking of retirement, you got to remember to look at the whole picture, because if you still have a mortgage and your job doesn't come with paid medical, the retirement, you're going to need extra money. Never in a million years would I expect to find myself in the situation that I am over the last few years. Never.
14: That was Anna Romero, who unretired at age 74. Our executive producer is Nancy Fregali. Our digital team includes Antoinette Brock, Emily McCune, and Dylan Mietinen. Our engineers are Brian Allison, Sam Keenan, and David Schreck. And I'm Nova Safo with the Marketplace Morning Report. 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
22: Good morning. Iran won't agree to a peace deal with the U.S. unless it includes the fighting in Lebanon. Israel is expanding its invasion. Does that veto President Trump's effort to get out of the war? It's Morning Edition from NPR News. In this hour, we hear from the Democrat hoping to flip Texas. I'm E. Martinez.
23: And I'm Steve Inskeep. James Tallarico faces Republican Ken Paxton in a state where other Democrats fell short. He tells Layla how he views the race and immigration. Also, the National Spelling Bee has decided not with one final word, but 32. And opera singer Renee Fleming and banjo player Bela Fleck play bluegrass. It's Friday, May 29th. In 1853, Edmund Hillary and Tenzing Norgay became the first climbers confirmed to reach the summit of Mount Everest. The news is next.
24: Live from NPR News in Washington, I'm Korva Coleman. Israeli Prime Minister Benjamin Netanyahu says the country intends to take control over even more of Gaza, expanding to 70% of the territory. As NPR's Aya Batrawi reports, this is a reversal of President Trump's ceasefire deal that envisioned a gradual withdrawal of Israeli troops.
25: There's still no international peacekeeping force in Gaza and no disarmament agreement with Hamas. Instead, Israeli assassinations of Hamas commanders has ramped up, and Palestinian families say Israeli-backed local militias have pushed them to relocate closer to the coast. Israel now controls two-thirds of Gaza, up from around 50% when the ceasefire was signed in October last year. Israeli Prime Minister Benjamin Netanyahu told an audience this week about the continued push. The next step, he says, is to expand that control to 70%. He said Israel was tightening its grip on Hamas from every direction. Some members of his cabinet, like the defense minister, support displacing Palestinians from Gaza, or what they call voluntary migration. Aya Batrawi, NPR News, Dubai.
24: Vice President Vance commented last night on a potential peace deal between the U.S. and Iran. He said, quote, "We're not there yet, but we're very close." He added, "It is hard to say if or when President Trump would sign any deal." The nonprofit news site ProPublica has released a new investigation. It says the White House asked a Pentagon office to give a loan worth $620 million to a company linked to President Trump's oldest son, Donald Jr. The Pentagon's Office of Strategic Capital invests in firms that can take over supply chains of critical minerals from China. The office invested in Trump Jr.'s company, which was involved with the company Vulcan Elements. Robert Federacci of ProPublica says the deal was initiated by an aide to President Trump.
3: When the call came in from the White House, Pentagon staff were asked to move at an unusually rapid speed. The staff were working late nights with little sleep to get this loan done in a matter of weeks, which for the Office of Strategic Capital is quite fast. Usually these deals are deliberated for months. The quote from one of the people involved was, "The call came from the White House. We have to get this done."
24: He spoke to NPR's All Things Considered. The Pentagon says no company gets special treatment. The White House says that the president's team is working with private industry to secure the nation's critical mineral supply chain. A spokesman for Donald Trump Jr. says he does not discuss companies that he is invested in with federal government officials, and he has no knowledge of how this deal came together. A spokesman for his venture capital firm also says it played no role in obtaining the loan for Vulcan Elements. 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
1: It's 8:04. I'm Megan McKinney with IPR News. Republican candidate for governor Zach Lane says an attack ad against him shows he has a real chance at winning the party's nomination. IPR's Katerina Sestark reports.
5: Congressman Randy Feenstra's campaign for governor has released an ad attacking Lane for investing in what the ad calls a sex toy company. The Des Moines Register has reported Lane invested $1 million in a men's sexual health company, and Lane says he invested because the company initially developed a medical device to detect men's health issues. Lane says the attack shows he has a real shot at winning the primary election on June 2nd.
6: We're looking at data ourselves, and we can see there's a reason that, you know, we've been enduring attacks by our main opponent. It's because we're winning.
5: Lane says his campaign isn't associated with a recent ad attacking Feenstra as being too liberal on immigration. Feenstra says that's disingenuous because he's worked with President Trump to fund more border enforcement and deportations. I'm Katerina Sestarik, IPR News.
1: Two Republican candidates are trying to be their party's pick for the 1st District Congressional race in November. Marionette Miller Meeks is running for her fourth term with an endorsement from President Donald Trump. She's running against David Pouch, a marketing consultant from Davenport. Pouch is a self-described MAGA Republican. He says he wants to reduce taxes and protect families. Pouch says schools should not recognize different gender identities beyond boy and girl.
7: There are only two genders, two biological genders. And when you start giving children and teachers in the school the opportunity to influence them and tell them otherwise, you put your kids in danger.
1: Pouch lost to Miller Meeks in the 2024 Republican primary. Miller Meeks was unavailable for an interview with IPR. In a statement, she did not mention Pouch, but looked ahead to a possible third straight race against Democrat Christina Bohannon. This weekend, an event held in the Lus Hills of Western Iowa is supposed to educate people about prairie conservation. It's the 50th anniversary. The Lus Hills Prairie Seminar started in the late 1970s. Diane Blankenship has been involved with the seminar for decades. She says it helps bring attention to a unique landscape.
8: More prairie, remnant prairie, original prairie is left in the Lus Hills than anywhere else in Iowa because it was more difficult to farm. So it's very, very, very special.
1: Blankenship talked about the seminar on IPR's Talk of Iowa. Today, volunteers will help clear invasive brush from prairie land in the area. It's IPR News.
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9: It's Morning Edition from NPR News. I'm Steve Inskeep in Washington, D.C.
10: And I'm A. Martinez in Los Angeles, California. Israel's war in Lebanon has complicated the Trump administration's effort to get out of the war with Iran.
9: Here's how those two conflicts are connected. When the United States and Israel attacked Iran early this year, Iran's ally Hezbollah in Lebanon struck back against Israel. Israeli forces then invaded Lebanon. Now President Trump wants out of the war, and Iranians are insisting that any peace deal should include Lebanon. Israeli forces have intensified attacks there and moved further into the country.
10: Here to tell us more about this is NPR's Jane Arraf in Beirut, the capital of Lebanon. Jane, so we've been hearing a lot about whether the U.S. is close to an agreement with Iran or not. Where do things stand?
11: Well, here's the latest from Vice President J.D. Vance last night in Washington. He said, quote, "We're not there, but we're very close." He did say, though, that it's hard to say if or when President Trump would sign a deal. So there's that uncertainty. U.S. and Iranian officials over the past week have said that a potential deal would reopen the Strait of Hormuz, and it would leave nuclear talks for later. One of the sticking points there is still what Iran does with its stockpiles of highly enriched uranium. The U.S. wants it to send those out of the country.
10: So as Steve mentioned earlier, Iran has insisted it won't sign a deal with the U.S. without an end to the war in Lebanon, where Israel is fighting the militant group Hezbollah. Any sign of that happening?
11: Well, Israel has actually intensified its attacks here, and it could indeed put an agreement between Iran and the U.S. at risk. It has expanded its invasion in the south, and yesterday it launched another attack in a Beirut suburb where Hezbollah has offices, the first attack in Beirut in almost 3 weeks. The Israeli prime minister has said he will crush Hezbollah, the militant group, but civilians are paying a very high price here. And that's while Israel, despite a ceasefire there, has also expanded areas of Gaza that it has occupied, and it intends to take more, according to Israel's prime minister, which is pushing civilians into smaller and smaller areas.
10: Today in Washington, Lebanese and Israeli military officials are meeting again. How much leverage, Jane, does the Lebanese government have over Hezbollah?
11: Well, not a whole lot. Hezbollah was formed to counter an Israeli invasion in the 80s and has since become a part of the Lebanese state, essentially. Not just security, it has parliament members, runs social services, so it still wields quite a lot of power. We sat down recently with Hezbollah's spokesman here, and he said they will not disarm while Lebanon is under attack.
10: Now, it's supposed to be a ceasefire in Lebanon. Clearly, it is not. How is the country coping with that?
11: Well, their entire border villages erased in the south, and fighting now centers around the district of Tyre. That city has been inhabited for 5,000 years. It has important Roman sites, a nearby Crusader castle. Lebanese culture minister Ghassan Salameh tells NPR the Israeli strikes have put those at risk.
12: I can tell you that in Tyre, there has been bombing around 100 meters from the ruins. The Beaufort Castle has been hit directly, but archaeologists cannot reach there.
11: He says he hopes there will be a ceasefire soon to allow them to assess the damage. And meanwhile, of course, there's the human cost, tens of thousands of people being displaced again from there.
10: That is NPR's Jane Arraf in Beirut. Jane, thank you.
11: Thank you.
9: Ali Vaez has been listening with us. He directs the Iran Project at the International Crisis Group. We called him at the start of this week after President Trump said the Iran deal was largely negotiated. And now we follow up at the end of the week. Mr. Vaez, welcome back.
13: Good morning, Steve.
9: Is the agreement largely negotiated now?
13: That appears to be the case. I think there might still be some differences over some of the wording of the text of the agreement, but it appears to be largely done.
9: Okay, so we have reports of extending the ceasefire, in a sense, for 60 days under a memorandum of understanding. What would that do?
13: So this is a one-page document that basically does a few critical things. One is that it would end the war in a comprehensive manner, not just between Iran and the U.S. and Israel, but also is supposed to extend to Lebanon, as you had in your report. And then it would also see the process of reopening of the Strait of Hormuz, this critical choke point for the global economy. Iran would lift its own blockade, and the U.S. would also lift gradually its blockade of Iranian ports. It would also have a non-aggression understanding between Iran and the United States, which would implicitly apply to their allies in the region. And it would basically describe the direction of travel in terms of how both sides want to resolve the nuclear issue without getting too much into the technical details, and would allow both sides 60 days renewable to negotiate the details of a comprehensive nuclear deal.
9: 60 days renewable. So this could just go on and on and on, maybe for the better if it means no war?
13: Correct. I think this is the best off-ramp from a road that should not have been taken to begin with. But let's be honest, it took 2.5 years, about 10 years ago, to negotiate a nuclear deal with Iran. Now, with issues being so much more complicated, with trust being so much lower than was the case in the past, it is unrealistic and too ambitious to have a deal in a 60-day window. But again, because it's renewable, I think the parties would have the time and space to try to negotiate a deal.
9: Help me understand one part of this, though. You said that part of this deal has to be a comprehensive peace through the region that includes no more war in Lebanon. Israel has said it doesn't agree with that. It wants to continue its invasion of Lebanon and its attacks on Hezbollah. Does that mean that Israel is able to veto this deal?
13: It does provide Israel with the ability to undermine the agreement, maybe not at the beginning, because at the beginning, President Trump can twist Prime Minister Netanyahu's arms to force him to pull the plug on confrontation with Hezbollah and the war in Lebanon. But of course, because none of the problems are fundamentally resolved, it is quite possible that a few weeks from now or a few months from now, Israel would resume its attacks against Hezbollah. That would destabilize the ceasefire. But if the Iranians are benefiting from it, I doubt that they would withdraw from this understanding with the United States. Hmm. There's been many years of direct Israeli Hezbollah fighting, which Iran was not involved in. This time was different because Hezbollah came to Iran's rescue. But if this war is over, then we can go back to status quo ante that maybe a few weeks or months down the road. If there is another confrontation in Lebanon, it will be a bilateral issue between Israel and Lebanon.
9: And not involve the United States. Interesting. Now, the United States has said there are a few things that they must have. Treasury Secretary Scott Bessent told reporters yesterday that President Trump wants these things. Let's listen.
14: Iran has to turn over their highly enriched uranium. They cannot pursue a nuclear weapon. And the Strait of Hormuz, back to your question on energy, has to free transit. Navigation of the seas has to be free and open as it was before.
9: From what you're telling me, it sounds like some of those demands are at best put off. The Strait of Hormuz is going to remain ambiguous because Iran is right there, and you're saying they have agreed to continue talking about Iran's nuclear program rather than make some commitment on it.
13: That is correct. There's only so much you can get in a one-page agreement, and these are some of the headlines, not containing the details that are required for their implementation. For instance, Iran would say that it would dispose of the stockpile of highly enriched uranium, but the mechanism, the schedule, and how it's going to be done, it's going to be negotiated later on. And remember, Steve, that in the first 30 days that the Strait is supposed to open up, they have to do mine sweeping, and in that period, traffic would have to go through Iranian territorial waters, so Iran would remain in control.
9: Ali Vaez of the International Crisis Group, thanks as always for your insights, this time at the beginning and the end of the week. Appreciate it.
13: My pleasure. Thank you.
10: Former Attorney General Pam Bondi is appearing before House lawmakers investigating the sexual abuse cases involving the late financier Jeffrey Epstein. NPR's Ava Berger has more.
15: Members of the Republican-led House Oversight Committee are expected to question Bondi about how she oversaw the release of millions of documents on convicted sex offender Jeffrey Epstein. Critics and even some Trump supporters have condemned the release, saying it was sloppy and revealed the personal information of some survivors. Bondi was ousted from the Justice Department's top job in April. At a contentious hearing in February, Democratic lawmakers grilled her. Bondi defended the DOJ's work at that hearing.
16: We've released more than 3 million pages, including 180,000 images, all to the public, while doing our very best in the time frame allotted by the legislation to protect victims.
15: A group of Epstein survivors said they are concerned that Bondi will be behind closed doors and transcribed, not videotaped.
17: Danny Bensky met Epstein when she was a young ballerina. She alleges he sexually abused her, threatened her, and coerced her.
18: It should be transcribed, it should be filmed, and it should be publicly released as quickly as possible.
17: She said that a group of survivors will be demonstrating. DOJ attorney Harmeet Dhillon will be part of Bondi's legal team. Legal experts told NPR that makes sense since Bondi will be testifying about her official role as a former attorney general. Dhillon did not respond to multiple requests for comment. The Justice Department said Dhillon and other department personnel will be at the hearing, quote, to assist the committee in understanding the department's role in implementing and complying with the Epstein Files Transparency Act during her tenure. Stephen Gillers is a professor emeritus at NYU School of Law and an expert in legal ethics. He said he'll be looking out for, quote, complete and candid answers from Bondi.
19: Why did she initially say there are no additional Epstein files? And then it turns out there are tens of thousands of documents. Did she not know, or was she covering up?
17: The Oversight Committee has questioned a number of high-profile people about Epstein, including former President Bill Clinton and current Commerce Secretary Howard Lutnick. Ava Berger, NPR News.

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1: It's Morning Edition here on IPR News. I'm Megan McKinney. Thanks for joining me. Do you like to spell? Can you spell bromocryptine? It's a polypeptide. Well, it was the winning word in the National Scripps Spelling Bee yesterday. A 14-year-old boy from California won. We're going to hear about it. The Spelling Bee, that's in 20 minutes. Stay tuned.
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1: In weather today, we're going to continue to see partly cloudy skies, dry conditions through your day, highs reaching the mid-80s. Enjoy it while you can. It's probably going to get real rainy here the next few days. We do have a chance of rain and possibly some storms throughout central Iowa overnight tonight with lows in the 60s. For your weekend, highs just around 80 degrees with chances of rain and storms each day. It's 8:20 right now. It's IPR.
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0: 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I'm E. Martinez.
5: I'm Steve Inskeep.
6: And I'm Michelle Martin. Good morning. Grammy Award-winning Renee Fleming is often most seen and heard on the world's greatest opera stages. And Bela Fleck is a Grammy Award-winning banjo player, best known for his blend of roots music with other genres. Now they've joined forces for an album of Appalachian bluegrass where even Dolly Parton makes an appearance. It's called The Fiddle and the Drum. There are mountain songs, ballads, and folk hymns celebrating traditional American music.
7: You caused me to weep. You caused me to moan.
6: I started our conversation by asking how this unusual partnership came about.
8: I learned to play the guitar when I was about 12 years old, and then added other instruments to it, badly, by the way. Sort of after I had recorded a lot of my standard repertoire, I thought it would be really fun to examine this music. Mm-hmm. So the label said, you've got to meet Bela Fleck. So we met in New York and started this project a long time ago.
6: Bela Fleck, what about you? Do you remember how you met?
9: Well, I'm still blushing, but yes. I remember Renee had a list of maybe hundreds of songs she liked. She loves to do a lot of research, and she came down to Nashville and we recorded a few things, kind of did some demos. And so we finally found a space to explore it, and we continued it, and we completed it.
7: And so once again, my dear Johnny, my dear friend.
6: What intrigued you, though, about the collaboration?
9: Well, I am a big fan of female vocalists of all stripes, and a huge Joni Mitchell fan, and Bonnie Raitt, Linda Ronstadt and Emmylou Harris. So this is someone at the highest level coming up and saying, hey, do you want to do something you always wanted to do?
5: You mentioned Joni Mitchell. The album takes its title, The Fiddle and the Drum, from a song that was first recorded by Joni Mitchell in 1969.

0: How did that happen?
1: Well, I said to him, I said, well, of course it would be a dream to work with Dolly Parton, but I can't imagine that could ever happen.
0: I just think it's kind of cute how you feel like she wouldn't have returned your phone call, but okay.
2: Yeah, me too. I'm with you on that.
0: I mean, I'm clocking that.
1: When I heard what she did, I thought, wow, to blend in with another person's voice and style is not a small thing. You don't just do it, you know, in one take.
0: Renee, you know what? I was curious about what's going on with your voice. Is there something different physically about how you use your voice for this type of music compared to opera?
1: Yeah, well, definitely. I have found over time that when I'm singing outside the classical genre, I need to typically stay in my lowest range because otherwise it starts to sound operatic. In Broadway, there's something in between that I can manage stylistically. But for this album, because it's atmospheric, it's mournful, it made sense to really stick with this lower range, unless I'm doing the whoops and the oohs.
0: Is there...
1: And those are fun.
0: Those are fun. Did you feel like a different person singing this music?
1: No, because it's not any different for me than the difference between singing French opera and Strauss and German opera. I mean, those all require stylistic shifts based on the centuries in which the music was composed, the language, the actual style of the particular piece. It's all the same. It's really just adapting to a different genre and style.
3: Don't waste the beauty.
0: Do you have a hope for who you hope will find this album?
2: Yeah, well, I mean, I start in a different position. Maybe Renee can relate to this a little bit, but I'm a banjo player. So everybody's expectations of me are so low. It's almost impossible for me not to shatter them. And so if your idea is that this is like, what a terrible idea, and then you hear it, it's really quite nice.
0: That is Grammy Award-winning banjo player Bela Fleck and Grammy Award-winning soprano Renee Fleming. Their new album, Together, is The Fiddle and the Drum. Thank you both so much for talking with us.
2: Thank you.
1: Thank you, Michelle.
3: Till the 4th day of July.
4: This is NPR News.
5: Farmers, landscapers, and the hospitality industry have long complained the U.S. government doesn't issue enough guest worker visas to meet seasonal labor needs.
6: We've tried hiring temp workers, local workers. We have had very little success. Local workers don't want these jobs.
5: I'm Scott Detrow. How worker shortages have upended Louisiana's crawfish industry on the next All Things Considered from NPR News.
7: Part of your All Things Considered this afternoon, 4 to 6, with IPR's John Wanamaker. Good morning. Right now it's Morning Edition. I'm Megan McKinney. Thanks for being here now. The Corporate Transparency Act was supposed to shed light on shell companies. It had bipartisan support until it didn't. Coming up here in 15 minutes, why does the Trump administration want to shelve it? We'll learn together. Right now, though, it's 8:30. Your news is next.
8: Live from NPR News in Washington, I'm Dave Mattingly. There's still no official word of a deal to extend the ceasefire between the U.S. and Iran by 60 days. Vice President Vance says the two sides are very close to an agreement amid ongoing talks. The extension would give the Trump administration time to negotiate over Iran's nuclear program. Secretary of State Marco Rubio says the U.S. is designating Brazil's two largest criminal factions as terrorist organizations. Julia Carneiro has more.
9: In a statement, Marco Rubio said the Red Command, or CV, and the First Command of the Capital, or PCC, were, quote, two of the most violent criminal organizations in Brazil. The gangs are now considered specially designated global terrorists. And Rubio says the label of terrorist organizations is to apply from June 5th onward. Brazil had been trying to avoid the change, fearing it could be used as a pretext for undue interference from the U.S. But this comes a day after Rubio met with Flávio Bolsonaro, former President Jair Bolsonaro's son, who advocated for the change and plans to run for president. For NPR News, I'm Julia Carneiro in Rio de Janeiro.
8: Guatemala's president denies he's reached agreement with the Trump administration to help go after drug traffickers in his country. This follows a New York Times report suggesting joint strikes involving the U.S. would be carried out. This is NPR News.
7: It's 8:31. I'm Megan McKinney with IPR News. U.S. Senate candidate Josh Turek, a Democrat from Council Bluffs, says there's what he calls a Farmageddon in rural America due to the failure of the U.S. Senate to pass a new farm bill and the trade war that's hurt corn and soybean farmers.
10: The word that I've heard over and over and over from our farmers is the word betrayal, is that they have largely supported Trump. And it's because of these tariffs that we have seen that have absolutely decimated and led our commodities prices to being upside down.
7: Turek says he would support year-round sale of E15. Turek made his comments at a farm south of Clarinda, where members of a Farmers for Turek coalition gathered to endorse his primary campaign against fellow Democrat Zach Walls. Republican candidate for governor Adam Steen says he expects low voter turnout for Tuesday's primary election. Steen served as director of the Iowa Department of Administrative Services. During a campaign stop in Lamar's yesterday, he said his campaign would do well in a low turnout primary.
11: Because we got people that are energized, that are going to go out and vote, that want to see real impact in the state. The other side of that coin, we cannot have a low voter turnout in the general election.
7: Steen is one of five Republicans in the race. Also running are U.S. Representative Randy Feenstra, businessman Zach Lane, State Representative Eddie Andrews, and former State Representative Brad Sherman. An event celebrating the unique landscape of the Lusk Hills in western Iowa is marking its 50th anniversary this weekend. The Lusk Hills Prairie Seminar is held both in and near the town of Ottawa. Diane Blankenship is one of the coordinators. She's been involved since the seminar was started in the late 1970s by a handful of people enthusiastic about preserving grasslands.
12: It completely opened my eyes to the prairie and to wildflowers and then to grasses. And that's been my husband and my passion ever since then. And we've done so much educating of other people about it since then, too.
7: Blankenship recently discussed the Lusk Hills Prairie Seminar on IPR's Talk of Iowa. The event is free. Sessions will cover topics like plants, animals, arts, and history.

0: It's On Point on IPR News with Meghna Chakrabarty. Hi, I'm Tony Sarabia, and at 10 o'clock, it's Charity Nebbe with Talk of Iowa. And Talk of Iowa today, yeah, it's Friday, so that means Horticulture Day. So if you've got a horticulture question or an issue, get it ready for Charity and her experts. That starts at 10 o'clock, a little after the newscasts. 70 degrees right now in Ames, in Audubon, 73, and in Estherville, 72. It's IPR News.
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2: Okay, we've got Horticulture Day coming up next, and I already see some questions coming in, so it looks like it'll be a busy hour for Charity and her experts. And then at 11 o'clock, it's Fresh Air, and then your News Buzz edition of River to River with Ben Kiefer on a final Friday in May. Temperatures today, upper 70s to mid 80s right now in Des Moines, 68 degrees. It's IPR.
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0: deal with.
1: A federal judge in Virginia has temporarily halted any payout from a new $1.8 billion fund the Justice Department is supposed to manage. This came about after President Trump settled a lawsuit with the IRS. The money is supposed to go to people who claim they were targeted by the Justice Department. Critics say this fund is corrupt and could pay rioters who assaulted police at the U.S. Capitol on January 6th. The federal judge has set a hearing on the matter for June 12th. A Russian drone has crashed in Romania near the Ukrainian border, injuring people on the ground. Terry Schultz reports NATO and the European Union are blaming Moscow for the overnight incident.
2: The armed drone crashed into an apartment building in the eastern city of Galati overnight, and Romanian authorities say it caused a fire when the payload exploded. At least two people were hurt. Romania's president called it an unprecedented event. While Russian drones have flown into Romania before, it's the first time since Russia launched its full-scale war on Ukraine that one has hit a densely populated area. The Romanian Foreign Ministry says it's asked NATO to send more counter-drone capabilities. Alliance spokeswoman Allison Hart says NATO condemns Russia's recklessness and will continue to strengthen our defenses. European Council President Antonio Costa says the European Union condemns in the strongest terms this violation of Romania's national airspace and of international law. For NPR News, I'm Terry Schultz in Brussels.
1: A court in Kenya has temporarily suspended the setup of an Ebola quarantine facility in that country. The U.S. has a role in the proposed center. Michael Koloki reports from Nairobi, Kenya.
3: In an order issued late Thursday, Kenya's High Court said that the country was not allowed to admit anyone exposed to or infected by Ebola under an agreement between Kenya and the U.S. for the establishment of a quarantine facility locally. The court was responding to a case brought before it by the rights group, the Katiba Institute, challenging the setup of the quarantine site. The White House had earlier said the U.S. was setting up a facility in Kenya where Americans who had been exposed to Ebola would be quarantined, adding that those exhibiting symptoms of the disease would be moved to a third country. The Kenya High Court said its order suspending plans for the quarantine facility will remain in force until the case before it is finalized. For NPR News, I'm Michael Kaluki in Nairobi.
1: On Wall Street, the Dow is higher. It's up about 150 points. 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
4: Five Republican candidates for governor are making a final push for support before Tuesday's primary election. IPR's Sheila Brummer covered one campaign stop for Adam Steen in Northwest Iowa yesterday.
5: Adam Steen says with his experience in business and as head of Iowa's Department of Administrative Services, he's ready to hit the ground running if elected governor.
6: So you're looking at somebody who will come to the table with solutions, because I've been there. I've done that. I do my research. I understand what needs to be done.
5: Steen told a small group who attended a campaign event at the Blue Bunny Ice Cream Parlor in Lamar's his campaign needs prayers, votes, and donations. He says the government spends too much and screws things up. Plus, Iowa needs to focus on vocational education, and families should spend more quality time together. The other GOP candidates are Eddie Andrews, Randy Feenstra, Zach Lane, and Brad Sherman. The winner will face Democrat Rob Sand in the November election. I'm Sheila Brummer, IPR News.
4: Des Moines city manager tells Axios Des Moines the city plans to file an antitrust lawsuit, saying fire truck manufacturers and suppliers inflated prices for trucks and equipment. Last week, the city council approved hiring outside counsel to assist with an antitrust and unfair competition lawsuit against unnamed suppliers and companies. Des Moines is not alone. Cities and counties across the country are suing major truck manufacturers, fire truck manufacturers, that is, saying they consolidated the market, restricted supplies, and drove up prices. An event celebrating the unique landscape of the Luss Hills in western Iowa is marking its 50th anniversary this weekend. The Luss Hills Prairie Seminar is held both in and near the town of Onawa. Diane Blankenship is one of the coordinators. She's been involved since the seminar was started in the late 1970s by a handful of people enthusiastic about preserving grasslands.
7: It completely opened my eyes to the prairie and to wildflowers and then to grasses. And that's been my husband and my passion ever since then. And we've done so much educating of other people about it since then, too.
4: Blankenship recently discussed the Luss Hills Prairie Seminar on IPR's Talk of Iowa. The event is free. Sessions will cover topics ranging from plants and animals to arts and history. Temperatures today, upper 70s to the mid 80s. Slight chance of rain overnight. 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
0: It's Talk of Iowa from IPR News. Today is Horticulture Day. I'm Charity Nebbe. When you flip through the pages of your favorite garden catalog, your eye might be caught by a showy new rose or a hydrangea that promises not to disappoint, or any number of new varieties of your favorite plants. Before new varieties hit the garden centers or the catalogs, they need to be tested. One of the places that does that testing is Ryman Gardens in Ames. Ryman Gardens is an underwriter of IPR. Jessie Liebenguth is horticulturist at Ryman Gardens, and she's here to give us some insight into the testing process and more importantly, to tell us about some of her favorite new varieties. Hello, Jessie.
8: Hi, Charity.
0: It's wonderful to have you here. And do give us a little bit of an overview about how testing of these varieties works.
8: Sure. So there's a lot of different programs throughout the United States and the world that do a lot of these trials. Ryman Gardens participates in several of those. So one of those is the All-America Selections, or AAS. That's the old red and blue shield that like your grandma would have purchased her petunias through. It's an updated, there's a prettier logo now. But what we do is compare new varieties against either market standards or previous AAS winners to find what's really going to be successful for the home gardener. That does extend into like farmers markets and small farm producers as well. But we're really trying to get people who are new at this and set them up for success.
0: All right. And there are organizations all over the country participating in these tests and trials, right?
8: Correct. So there's quite a few botanic gardens that are trial sites, as well as breeders. They obviously don't test, you know, things that they're competing against. There's also lots of master gardener programs that have some of these trial programs. So they're all over the country and also in Canada.
0: All right. Well, let's get to the good stuff. Let's talk about some of your favorite new varieties. And we want to start with basil. Tell me about new basil.
8: Yeah. So there's actually a lot of breeding work going on in basil right now, which isn't maybe quite as exciting as people would think. But here in the Midwest, we do have a really hard time with basil downy mildew, where you'll go outside one day and your basil looks great. And the next day, it's completely defoliated, and that's because of basil downy mildew. It's the humidity, it's the spores traveling really easily and very far. So a lot of the breeding work is towards basil downy mildew resistance. So there are two AAS winners recently. One is called Treviso, and that's a national winner. These are both good for containers as well. So if you start, you know, planting it into containers, then maybe you'll finally actually use it for pesto this year, right? You know, there is also another one called Piedmont, and that is a winner in the Heartland area, which is our area. Some plants are awarded a national prize, which means that it had good marks across the nation.
0: Right, it'll grow anywhere.
8: Exactly. And then there's also regional awards, which, you know, maybe it didn't perform as well in upstate New York, but it does perform here in Iowa. Some people think that that's not as exciting of a prize because, you know, it's like not a national prize. But I think that that really indicates that this is an excellent plant for us. So one of the judges put about Piedmont that they were harvesting with hedge trimmers and garbage bags because it's that prolific. So they stay nice. They're both very heat tolerant, hold up well, so they go into pesto really well without that oxidation, slow to flower. Like, they're just both really nice basils, and that classic basil taste. And I guess I should mention that there are three more basils in trials this year, so we're gonna have a lot of pesto. And one is a Lebon, and one is a variegated.
0: Okay. All right. So your dream pesto or your dream basil may be yet to come. If you had to choose between Treviso and Piedmont, which one would you choose?
8: I like Piedmont just a little bit better. It's more compact, so there's a smaller stem between the leaves, and that just kind of makes it look a little nicer, I think.
0: All right. You've got a new pole bean that you're excited about as well. Tell me about that one.
8: So pole bean majesty is a purple bean. So I grew up eating strange colored vegetables because I think my mom thought, you know, weird colors would intrigue us. I'm from the era of, you know, weird colored ketchups. And so this one is a purple pole bean. It's Majesty. It's very tender, very sweet. It will turn green when cooked, but I think it's tasty enough to eat off of the vine. And it comes from the same breeding line as Seychelles or Seychelles, which is a pretty standard green pole bean in the industry. So good disease resistance. It is a rabbit magnet, though, so I would fence it maybe even before you put the seeds in the ground.
0: All right. Well, fencing is good advice regardless. So Majesty is your favorite new pole bean. Heliopsis.
8: Yes. So All America Selections has not only annual flower and vegetable trials, but we also have a perennial trial, which goes over 3 winters. And so this Heliopsis is called Sole Giotto, and it is a compact double flowering Heliopsis. So it is about 20 inches tall. Common name would be false sunflower if you're kind of looking for that. It's covered in pollinators all the time, and it caught a ton of eyes, not only the public when it was in trials, but some of my industry friends would come through and walk our trials and say, "What's that?" And I say, I don't know yet. I can't tell you. In like a couple years if it wins," and it did. And so now I can tell everybody that it's just a gorgeous golden color. The bloom is just beautiful.
0: All right, the Heliopsis Sole Giotto. And now Dan Philly has kind of stole your thunder on your kale pick, but he's a kale nerd, and I take it so are you.
8: Well, and he reached out to ask what he should talk about, and so I fed him that. But I think it's worth talking about again because Ruby Boar is a gold medal winner, which means that it got outstanding marks across the country. And it won in both ornamental and edible trials, which is the first time that's ever happened. So
0: it's a really beautiful kale.
8: Oh, it's purple and the color is so rich. It's compact, and so it doesn't get that weird, tall, leggy, weird alien shape that some do. We had some volunteer kiddos harvest off of it last year, and they defoliated it. And I went, ooh. And then it came back and there was plenty to harvest the next week. So it's very resistant. It performed well in containers and in ground. And it like the color is just this very beautiful, deep royal purple. So nice that when Dan was talking about it on the radio, my volunteers were listening and said, "Oh, well, we'd like to get that." And so I secretly bought some seeds and started some. And so if they're listening, there's going to be some kale for them to take home soon.
0: Oh, nice. All right. That's the Ruby Boar kale. It really is that good. You've got a dahlia that you want to talk about.
8: Yeah. I learn something new every day, even though I'm a professional. And one of the things I learned was that dahlias can come from seeds. Like, I've always done a tuber, so I was very surprised. This one is called Black Forest Ruby. And the name is very descriptive. So the foliage is a dark black. It is beautiful. It's standard dahlia foliage. And so it's that serrated kind of leaf. And then it has ruby red blossoms, obviously. It's about 24 inches tall and it doesn't flop over. So since you can start from seed, it costs a little bit less. And it grows pretty fast. So it's not going to be, you know, a late crop or anything like that. I'd also like to mention that there are 2 series trials in trials this year against or with Black Forest Ruby. And so there may be 2 more in the series that are winners.
0: All right. Black Forest Ruby Dahlia. Let's talk about a petunia.
8: Yeah. So there is a standard pink petunia by a specific company that everybody knows. And Deco Max Pink is a great option if you don't have room for that other one, because the one I'm thinking about is about 6 feet wide. It takes over your entire space. It's huge. It has super in the name, so that's expected. Deco Max Pink is a little bit smaller, so if you still need that big pink petunia coverage, but maybe a slightly smaller monster. It gets to be maybe 24 or 36 inches wide, and it's just covered in blooms. It doesn't lodge at all, so it holds up in rain and heat. And we actually have it planted alongside its kind of comparison this year. So if you stop by Ryman Gardens, you can come look for yourself and see which one you like better.
0: All right, side by side. That's the Deco Max Pink Petunia. It's almost kohlrabi season. You've got a favorite one of those too.
8: Yeah, so there's a relatively new purple kohlrabi on the market called Constance. It holds better in the garden, and so it's resistant to cracking. So it'll give you the time to plant out several rows and then harvest it slowly without having to take it all out of the garden right away. You can eat the leaves. If they're young, you can eat them raw, or if they're a little bit older, you can steam them, but it stays, all the leaves are purple and everything too. So it's quite lovely. It could also grow in containers and is a favorite of my basset hound. He loves kohlrabi. He begs for it.
0: I've not even tried to feed kohlrabi to my dogs. I'll have to try this year. So that's Constance with a K. And you've got a couple of roses. And I know everybody wants to hear about the new roses.
8: Yes. So we are part of the Arts Trial Program, which is one of the rose trialing programs that filled the void that AARS left when they dissolved as a company. So they were formed just in 2012. So it's a pretty new company, but they have already released quite a few winners. What their evaluation standards are is the Köppert climate. So instead of saying we're a zone 5, it says that we are a DFA, which is a humid warm summer. So it should perform a little bit better foliage-wise. One of the roses that I really like is called Pretty Polly. Lavender, it's a polyantha. So if you remember the fairy that was really big some years ago, it's lavender, it's tiny, it's perfect for containers. It's just very cute and has great disease resistance.
0: All right, that's Pretty Polly Lavender. And we are out of time, but just tell us the name of the last one.
8: Yep, Sultry Night is a Master Rose winner for 2027, just announced.
0: Jessie Liebenguth is a horticulturist at Ryman Gardens in Ames. 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I'm Charity Nebbe.
4: Hi, I'm Tony Sarabia. Thanks for hanging out on a Friday. Coming up at 11 o'clock, we're going to hear an interview from 1994 from a man who was known as Nuke, one of the great improvisers in jazz, tenor sax great Sonny Rollins. He played with Charlie Parker, Thelonious Monk, Bud Powell, Miles Davis, just to name a few. He died Monday at the age of 95. The great Sonny Rollins, Fresh Air. And film critic Justin Chang will tell us about the films at this year's Cannes Film Festival. Rami Malek got one of those long ovations for a film that he's in. That's at 11 o'clock. At noon, it's River to River with Ben Kiefer. I'm Tony Sarabia. It's Talk of Iowa with Charity Nebbe on IPR.
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0: It's Talk of Iowa from IPR News. I'm Charity Nebbe. Today is Horticulture Day, and with me today, Jesse Liebenguth, a horticulturist at Ryman Gardens in Ames. Ryman Gardens is an underwriter of IPR. Aaron Stile is also here, Iowa State University Extension Horticulture Specialist. Hello, Aaron.
12: Good morning.
0: And it is wonderful to have both of you here with us today. We've had kind of an exciting day here at IPR with some technical difficulties. So we are, hopefully everything is going to work, but you might want to send your question by email, just in case. talkofiowa@iowapublicradio.org is the best way to reach us today. talkofiowa@iowapublicradio.org. Although we are going to start with a phone call very bravely here. Sue is on the line in Ames. Hi, Sue.
13: Hi.
0: Hi, what's your question?
13: My question is, we have a huge hackberry tree next to the house. And it's dropping leaves like crazy. I mean, I sweep them up and rake them up and put them in the garbage. And the next morning I have a new carpet of leaves. And they're all full of holes. They're very lacy. So I don't know what's going on.
14: You know, I always feel like hackberry is doing something like this. There are quite a few insects that rely on hackberry as a food source, and there are even some butterflies that rely on it. The caterpillars rely on it as a food source, and so it often has a lot of insect damage on it. If the canopy is otherwise looking healthy, I wouldn't worry about it quite yet. It is not uncommon for hackberry to kind of be a little bit messy sometimes, so as long as you're not having specific branches die back or sections of the tree that aren't looking good, or the whole tree is changing color, like it's getting lighter in color or something like that, it's likely just a product of the weather and some of the insects that are feeding on it. There wasn't much you can do about that, and the tree is pretty tough and should come through just okay.
13: I'm glad to hear that.
0: Thanks a lot for call, Sue. You can call us 866-780-9100, 866-780-9100, or email your questions to talkofiowa@iowapublicradio.org. Jeff in Cedar Rapids writes, I recently planted two quaking aspen trees in my rural Linn County yard. I am now reading that aspen can be an invasive species, and I'm wondering if I made a mistake planting them. What do you think?
14: Aspen does spread by suckers. And so in that sense, it can feel a little bit invasive. It is a North American native. And so in that sense, it might not be considered invasive. Iowa is not its jam, though. Iowa is really hard for this tree. It's native to sandy, rocky, shallow soils that stay on the dry side. Iowa is quite possibly the exact opposite of that. And so they tend to be not very aggressive spreaders for us here. They may sucker here and there, but they're not going to turn into something that you are likely going to curse. Most of them actually don't live very long term in Iowa either. I would say the average aspen is 15, 20 years, if that. And sometimes it'll sucker and replace that, and sometimes it'll just be gone after that amount of time. So yes, it does sucker, and in that sense, it can be aggressive, but Iowa, we don't see it be very aggressive in its suckering when it does that.
0: All right. Let's go back to the phones. Again, the number 866-780-9100 is the number to call. Email talkofiowa@iowapublicradio.org. Mandy is on the line next. Hi, Mandy.
15: Hi. I have a question about a native plum tree I have planted in my orchard. And it's like the plums have already gotten like really big and puffy, and there's like tons of them all over the tree. I have no idea what's going on or what I should do about it.
14: I don't know that you need to do a lot about it. We're not actually too far away from, I'm guessing it's American plum that is kind of golf ball, maybe a little bit bigger sized fruit. We're not too far away from that ripening anyway. Sometimes you'll see some fruit drop because the tree is thinning itself because there is an abundance of fruit on it potentially. But there isn't much you can do about it other than kind of wait and see. If you wanted to thin out some of the fruit, you could do that, and it may help some of the fruit that's still there. But often we do that when it's a little bit smaller. So I'm not sure it'll have a huge effect on what happens if you do that. But, you know, if you wanted to get out there and do something, you could do that.
15: Okay. They're, like, really, like, weirdly shaped and, blobby and kind of hollow on the inside.
14: Yeah.
15: Is this, like, a fungus or something?
14: It's probably a response to our springs. We had a very kind of up and down spring that's really hard on something like a plum. And when we see this kind of disfigurement on the fruit, especially from kind of the very beginning, it's usually cold damage that causes it. So again, there isn't much we can do about that. It's just something we have to deal with. And then hopefully next year, the weather will be better.
0: Right. That's always our yeah. wish for next year. Right. But as Suzanne said, Suzanne Slack, when she was on the show a couple of weeks ago, she said it's been a rough spring for a
14: yes,
0: lot of fruit trees.
14: It has. And especially the ones that are in our yards, you know, the ones that are more native naturally bloom a little bit later so they can handle this stuff better. But like the cherries, the apples, the plums, all that's the peaches. We're probably not going to have a great year for those this year.
0: All right, Mandy, thanks so much for the call. We've got Larry on the line next in Winterset. Hi, Larry.
12: Hi. Question. I have a autumn blaze. Are you there?
0: Yeah, go ahead.
12: Hello? Okay. I have probably a 25-year-old autumn blaze, probably about 20 feet from my house, and I'm wanting to put some edgers around a flower bed about 5 foot off my house, and there's some like 2-inch surface roots right where I want to go. Am I safe to cut those or just leave them?
8: I would be a bit nervous about cutting those roots just because they are so big. You know, you could maybe go with like half, like not cut all of them. And can you work your bed a little different? I would worry that it would also cause some die out on that side of the tree because you're taking away some of that water and food source.
12: Right. It appears I have two of them that are kind of in the way where I've uncovered where I want to put some edgers. So, I just don't know for sure.
0: All right. Well, thanks so much for the call, Larry. 866-780-9100 is the number to call. You can send email to talkofiowa@iowapublicradio.org. John in Des Moines wants tips on transplanting asparagus.
14: So often I think either you can do this right after you're done harvesting, which is going to be soon here. And that's probably the better time to do this than fall, because sometimes asparagus struggles to get through the winter, and we don't want to be trying to establish it and getting it ready for winter at the same time. Alternatively, you could transplant it at the beginning, the very beginning of spring, but you would probably reduce the amount that you could harvest if you did that. Honestly, in most cases, it's better to just start with new asparagus. Over time, asparagus just isn't as vigorous, especially if you try to transplant it. And it gives you an opportunity to kind of start a new patch. Hopefully it has less grass in it, things like that. So you're usually better off just buying new crowns and planting them first thing in the spring than trying to transplant what you already have. And thankfully, they're not terribly expensive.
0: All right. And while we're on the subject of asparagus, Bill in Iowa City also has a question about his asparagus patch. Hi, Bill.
16: Yes. How you doing? Hey, so I've harvested asparagus for the season and stopped cutting. Now I want to know is what's the optimal weed control for the rest of the, you know, warm season and before it turns cold?
14: Yeah. Well, I don't have a glamorous answer to this.
8: You're not going to like this news.
14: So, I mean, mulch will help. Mulch will help, but mulch will not take care of the things that might already be there. So if you have stuff that's there, hand pulling is your best option. And hand pulling is not glamorous, and we don't love doing it, but it is very effective, especially in an asparagus patch. So if you do have some stuff in there now, hand pulling it out, using light cultivation if you need to, and then covering it with a layer of mulch should keep you fairly weed-free for the rest of the year.
16: Is it good to put down some corn gluten under the or before putting the mulch down? So you hand weed and put the corn gluten down, then put 2 inches of mulch, something like that?
14: You could. That would help kind of prevent some germination of new seeds. But a lot of times the weeds we have the most trouble with in asparagus is stuff that's perennial and already there. And that wouldn't help with that.
17: Okay.
14: But it definitely would help with new sprouting seeds.
16: Okay. Great. Thanks very much.
0: Yeah.
16: That's very helpful.
0: Thanks a lot for the call, Bill. 866-780-9100 is the number. James from Ely writes, a month ago, I messaged about my rose bush that had died all the way back and came back stronger than all the others. Aaron thought it was probably a grafted situation. Well, update, Aaron was right. The new growth is blooming prolifically, but not the same blooms as the original rose as it was purchased. So a few things. One, is there a way to prevent this dying all the way to the rootstock?
8: I mean, either like covering your rose or doing a Florida or Minnesota tip, you know, like more winter protection would keep it from doing that. Also burying the graft deeper is the way to make that graft successful.
0: All right. He also wants to know, can I regraft from the other roses and when would I do that?
14: Oof. I mean, you could.
8: You can do anything you want. It's your rose.
14: So the challenge
0: would
14: be...
0: All right, there's some skepticism in
14: the challenge
0: room.
14: Okay. Would be, grafting is not something you go into lightly. It's not. It's something that folks spend years perfecting. And so it frequently isn't very successful, especially the first time. I'm not saying that to discourage you. I'm just kind of like setting up expectations more than anything. It's still a fun project. It certainly would be interesting to do. You want to use canes that are about pencil sized, and early spring is the best time to do that while it's still dormant.
0: Okay. Well, good luck if you choose to engage in that project. You guys would not. You would just replace it?
14: Oh, I wouldn't.
8: I would just leave it growing and blooming and looking lovely and buy a new rose.
0: Okay. So you wouldn't replace, you would just embrace. And Aaron, would you replace or embrace?
14: Well, it depends on how big it gets. Sometimes those rootstocks can get quite large. And if it's too big for the spot, then I would probably replace it.
0: Okay. All right. Let's go back to the phones. Mark is on the line in Ames. Hi, Mark.
18: Hello, everyone. My question is about a very mature sour cherry. And, it has normally been a prolific provider. This year, terrible fruit set. Mm-hmm. Just terrible. Is it just a bad year for me and my tree, or was there something environmental?
14: No, it was something. It was the weather this year.
0: It was the environment.
14: Yes, it was. It was just a really bad year. A lot of these, especially the prunus, the cherries, the plums, the nectarines, the peaches, they all bloom a little bit earlier than apple and pear. And we had, across the whole state, we had this warm up and then this big cool down that damaged a lot of flowers. And of course, damaged flowers don't set fruit. So I think this is going to be a theme across the state this year.
0: Mark, sorry, there's always next year. Hopefully you have some in the freezer still from last year.
14: Yeah.
0: Connie's on the line next in Cedar Rapids. Hi, Connie.
19: Hi. I have a 5-year-old red oak tree that had doubled in size over the years. And this year it budded out and it still has not leafed. Is it dead?
14: Ooh, you know, we've been seeing a lot of this year. I don't know. Have you been seeing this a lot too, Jesse?
8: Yeah, quite a bit. We had some Nyssa, some Tupelo.

0: If I find that it is dead, is it best to send a sample to Iowa State, or do you think it's an insect or just the bad weather?
1: It's likely an environmental situation, not a disease or insect. And usually they can't identify diseases from dead material anyway. So if it's dead, just remove it.
2: No autopsy. All right, Connie, thank you so much for the call. Next up, we've got Sean in Des Moines. Hi, Sean.
3: Hey there.
2: What's your question?
3: Hi. Yeah, so my question is, I have a sumac in my front yard that is liking spreading rhizomally throughout the whole front yard. And I'm in a rented house, so I can't exactly take the whole sumac out. But I was curious if there's a way to kind of get rid of some of these sprouts, the rhizomal sprouts in the yard without messing up the main tree.
4: I mean, we're just giving bad news today, I guess. Just hand pruning and taking those out. If you put any kind of stump killer on that, that would translocate back up into the main plant. So you either have to accept that you're going to have a sumac understory or do some hand pruning.
3: All right. Good to know. Thank you.
2: Yeah, Sean, thanks a lot for the call. Here is an email question from Jim. I did some digging recently and I ended up with a wheelbarrow full of mostly clay. Can I make it into a useful soil by adding sand or compost or something else?
1: Yeah, not sand. Clay and sand make bricks. So compost.
2: You could use it for making bricks.
1: Yeah, maybe, depending on what it's like. Yeah, compost is the best thing to use in this situation. And it may take some time, but you absolutely could. I would probably, depending on what it looks like, I may even start with like 60-40, 50-50 clay and compost to see how the texture changes and the drainage changes, and then kind of just make adjustments with more compost from there.
2: All right. With about 30 seconds, Kathy and Boone says, my forsythia wants to take over the world. How best to tame the beast?
1: You could prune it back, but it is going to be kind of a suckering, far-reaching shrub. So, and now would be an okay to prune it, time to prune it back.
2: All right. And that might be an annual activity.
1: It probably will be. Yeah.
2: All right. So yearly taming. You can give us a call and join the conversation. We're going to take a short break, but call 866-780-9100. You can send email to talkofiowa@iowapublicradio.org. It's Horticulture Day today, and with me, Aaron Stile, Iowa State University Extension Horticulture Specialist, and Jesse Liebenguth, a horticulturist at Ryman Gardens in Ames. Ryman Gardens is an underwriter of IPR. I'm Chair.

0: A Friday tradition here at IPR News, Horticulture Day, on Talk of Iowa. A couple of other things that we do on a Friday, typically, your News Buzz edition on River to River. And toward the end of that hour, we get to groove into the weekend, courtesy of one of the staffers at Studio One. That's our 24/7 music service here at IPR. And this week, our latest addition to the Studio One lineup, Aaron Fuller. They'll have some great music picks, no doubt, to groove us into the weekend. That is at noon, 1 o'clock, Science Friday, another Friday thing we do here. I'm Tony Sarabia. Weather for today, cloudy with scattered showers in western and central Iowa, partly sunny in the eastern half of the state, upper 70s to mid-80s. It's 1040.
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5: It's Talk of Iowa from IPR News. I'm Charity Nebbe. 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With me today, Aaron Stile, Iowa State University Extension Horticulture Specialist, and Jesse Liebenguth, a horticulturist at Ryman Gardens in Ames. And let's go back to the phones. Carol is on the line in Ames. Hello, Carol.
6: Hi. So I have a question about trying to root a ginkgo cutting. I have a yard with a lot of dwarf conifers, and especially, and this ginkgo's name is Munchkin. I've had it for 20 years. It's getting too big for the spot I moved it to when I moved to a new house. And now I hate to give the plant up. I've never seen it for sale since, but I don't know if I can root cuttings from it or not.
7: I think it is definitely possible to root cuttings. The thing I don't know off the top of my head is whether you use softwood, hardwood, or semi-hardwood. Not knowing that for sure, I would always lean into semi-hardwood. And so this is about the time that you would collect material for semi-hardwood. So this is the material on the plant that grew out and is starting to harden off but isn't woody yet. And so you could take cuttings of that and see how it goes. I think a lot of these, especially these miniature or dwarf ginkgos that are part of these collections, often are grafted. And I don't know how the graft impacts the form or shape of the tree, but I say that just so you know that if you do graft this and it, or I'm sorry, if you do take cuttings of this,
6: of course,
7: it may be a slightly different form, being on its own roots, and it'll probably take longer to get established than if you would have grafted it. But it's still a fun project. It's still something you could absolutely try. And, I haven't been able to Google it yet, but if you do search for it, it will tell you exactly the, you know, hardwood, semi-hardwood, or softwood, which one it is. And it basically just dictates what time of year you take the cuttings. First thing, early summer, late summer, fall, for the hardwood.
6: Okay. So.
5: Thanks a lot, Carol. Good luck. That sounds like a fun project. All right. Alejandro is up next in Des Moines. Hello, Alejandro.
8: Hi. I have a question. I'm looking for a hedging plant that's native to Iowa and would work instead of, say, like a box or something, maybe a little drought resistant and able to stand up to our winters.
5: Okay. A hedging plant that's native to Iowa. I heard you right, Alejandro?
8: Yes.
5: Okay.
7: How big?
8: Maybe 3 or 4 feet tall, and I can always trim it back, I guess, if
7: sure.
8: It's too wide or anything. So.
7: Sure. The first thing that comes to mind for me is a chokeberry or an aronia, which can be a really nice, I mean, if you line them up, they could make a really nice hedge. Some of them get more like 6 or 8 feet, and some of them are more like 3 and 4 feet. So, just check the tag, make sure you get the right cultivar, right species. There's two that are commonly found, in the upper Midwest. And so that could be, and they have nice fall color. They have beautiful flowers. The birds love the fruit. So like they're really nice all around that way. And is native, of course. So, that was the first one that kind of, did you have any ideas?
9: I mean, like, I love a button bush.
7: Oh, yeah.
9: You know, button bush, when we think of it, you know, you think about it being in wet areas, but it holds up to drought pretty well, too. I have one planted between my house and my driveway, mm-hmm. and it loves it there, mm-hmm. you know, southern exposure, full sun. So that could be really nice. And there's a lot of different sizes of those, too, that mm-hmm. if you bought some of the cultivars, they do tend to be a little bit smaller, like maybe a 3-footer instead of a 6-footer. Mm-hmm. Viburnums. Mm-hmm.
7: Viburnums are always nice. Always. Yes.
9: Can't believe you didn't say viburnum.
7: Well, they tend to be a little bigger. That's the only reason I didn't mention it. But I will say another favorite of mine is nine bark, and there are several dwarf varieties of nine bark. If you're thinking of like doing a hedge out of barberry, but you don't want to use barberry, these dwarf varieties of nine bark are almost a spot on replacement without thorns, and they're native cultivars. So that can be a nice option too.
5: All right. Alejandro, thanks so much for the question. 866-780-9100 is the number to call. Email talkofiowa@iowapublicradio.org. Terry writes, I have been having trouble with my begonias in a planter that's part of the house. It is probably 4 feet by 5 feet, and maybe I'm planting too many in the planter, but I end up with what looks like root rot. How can I prevent that, or is there any way to save a begonia that I've already almost killed?
7: You know, begonia is not an annual that loves to be wet. And so depending on where and how this is situated, this planter, if it is getting too much water, that could be a part, that could be kind of the cause of this issue. The other thing to consider is that these planters tend to have or used to have potting soil in them. And over time, you may throw garden soil in it, and these are actually more like containers than they are raised beds, right? That would be very compact and hold a lot of water. Over time, potting soil breaks into smaller pieces as it gets older, and that could become more compact and holding a lot of water. So it may be helpful to invest in some new potting soil for this large built-in container and see how that goes for them.
5: Digging that out won't be very much fun, but the results may be totally worth it.
7: Yeah, and you don't have to dig every last bit of it out. You can absolutely mix potting soil with what's already there. You're just trying to get a little bit better drainage happening.
5: All right, here's a question from Corey in Coralville. He says, we lost a 50-foot silver maple as a front yard shade tree during the derecho. The stump was extracted in 2024, but the ground remains disturbed from near-surface roots. We'd really like to add a new tree and plant it very close to the site where the silver maple once grew. What is the protocol here, and do you have a tree recommendation? We are looking... Oh, this is fun. We're looking at options from redbud to bur oak.
7: So that's a
5: broad category.
7: Awesome.
5: All right. Advice.
7: Awesome. Okay. So I will say that typically we don't want to plant a tree right where the other one was. Either, especially if the stump's been ground out, a lot of times what's left behind is terrible support for a newly growing tree. It's mixed with a whole bunch of really coarse materials that dry out very quickly. So often what we recommend is about 4 to 6 feet away. If you want, that's about as close as you can get and avoid most of the roots. And if you start digging and you run into a huge root, you can either cut it out or just shift over a couple inches and try that location. Usually when you get about 4 to 6 feet away from the old location, you kind of clear a lot of the really big ones. In terms of suggestions, I don't know, Jesse, do you have any thoughts?
9: I mean, I love an elm.
7: Yeah. Yeah. So like the new hybrid elms.
9: Mm-hmm. Yep. Okay. Actually my mom was dying to replant her silver maple with maple, and I ragged on her until she changed her mind, and now she has a beautiful accolade.
7: Oh, nice. Yeah. I really like the idea of, well, it depends on the situation. If it's on the wetter side, black tupelo or Nyssa is very nice. It's easier to find in stores than it used to be. Beautiful fall color. So if you're looking for a maple replacement, that can be a really nice alternative. And I always like a ginkgo, and I always like a Kentucky coffee tree. And those are all great shade trees.
5: All right. And so, Jesse, do horticulturists just bully their family members all the time? Is this typical behavior, or
9: I mean,
5: just you?
9: Mine, yes. Yes. Because I'm not listened to otherwise. No, I'm always happy to advise. I get a lot of text messages of like pictures of like, what's this plant? What's this plant? What's this plant? So.
5: All right. Let's go back to the phones. Christina's on the line in Earlham. Hi, Christina.
10: Hi, good morning.
5: What's your question?
10: I have a question about fungus. Huh? I have a tree. It looked like little mud, elongated mud on my branches. So I actually, not knowing a lot about trees, used Google Lens, and it told me it was a fungus. Uh-huh. I thought about taking off the branches. Are you familiar with these elongated thickening of branches?
7: Does it look a little bit like a burnt hot dog, a burnt hot dog on a stick?
10: Yes.
7: Yeah. Okay. So that's probably black knot. That is a common fungus on some of our native and non-native, especially like plums and prunus genus. And so the best way to get rid of that one is to prune it out, but you'll want to prune it out at least 6, if not 10 inches below where the burnt hot dog starts, and that can help hopefully get it out of the plant. And after you prune all of those things out, what's left behind doesn't look great, then that would be your cue to replace it. But otherwise, the tree can recover from it. But the only way to get rid of that fungus is to prune it out.
5: All right, Christina, thanks a lot for the call. Lisa writes, I found some honeysuckle in my lilac bush because the honeysuckle was blooming, but I'm finding it difficult to tell the difference between the two plants. The leaves and bark are very similar. Is there some other way to tell the difference?
7: If it's the honeysuckle that I think it is, when you cut it off, it'll probably have a hollow stem.
5: Well, she did follow up by saying, besides cutting the stems to see if they're hollow or not. But I suppose if you cut one, then you follow it back to the source and then you know what you've got.
7: Yeah, the texture of the stems tends to be different. So honeysuckle has a very kind of coarse, rough, almost papery texture, whereas lilac tends to be smooth. They're both opposites, so we can't use that. If it sets fruit, that'll be very obvious because lilac sets it's just like a little capsule brown thing, but honeysuckle has a bright red fruit. And so that would be a huge indicator that you might be seeing soon to help you find it and rogue it out of out of there.
5: Of course, you don't really want to wait until it fruits.
7: No,
5: you would
7: spreads. Have to. Yeah, exactly. The birds love that fruit. And
5: I spend a lot of time battling honeysuckle myself. So
7: the leaves are a different thickness and a different color. They're lighter green. They tend to be thinner than a lilac leaf, and so that might be helpful too.
5: All right, let's go back to the phones. Randy's on the line in New Virginia. Hi, Randy.
11: Oh, hello.
5: What's your question?
11: Can you hear me?
5: Yep.
11: I have three pear trees. One is a Bartlett, one is a Bosque, and I have a third pear tree is a Bartlett as well. The third pear tree is a good-sized tree. The trunk is probably 4 inches, good glossy leaves, but it has never made a flower in its whole life. It's over 5 years old. Hmm. It has never blossomed.
7: So this isn't a great year to make a determination about flowering. Usually we say 5 years is kind of the time frame for apples and pears for them to be established enough to set fruit. And unfortunately, in its fifth year, it had a very rough spring for flowers. So I wouldn't give up on it yet. I would hope to see flowers next year. If it's much beyond 7 years, then there's something else going on. But usually 5 to 7 years after planting is when we can expect, if not sooner, but when we can expect flowers and fruit set. So I wouldn't give up on it yet.
5: You don't have anything to lose at this point by waiting another year or two.
7: No, you really don't.
5: All right, Randy, good luck with that. Roger in Lone Tree says, it seems that I've been increasingly surrounded by okra fanatics, and I've decided to take the plunge and grow some in my garden. I have looked for this plant at many garden nurseries, and I can only find seed. Any tips for a first-time okra grower? Is it too late to plant from seed? Any plants to keep it away from? Do wildlife enjoy okra as much as my fanatic acquaintances?
9: Yeah, so okra is actually really easy to grow from seed. One thing that I learned is that okra and corn are in love with like the same kind of weather. And so while we don't grow it here in Iowa a ton, we're perfect for it. It germinates very quickly. If you're looking for an AAS winter recommendation, Candlefire is gorgeous. It's got red pods. It's got some red foliage to it. Rabbits will give it some nibbles. It's popular with them. And, you know, I don't think that there's anything that you really need to keep it away from. You do need to give it some space, but you can harvest up until like a frost. And so I think your crop might be a little bit less than what you would get if you had had it ready to plant right now, but I think you've got time still.
5: Okay, so he can direct sow?
9: I would still start it inside, you know, in like a, you know, a pot that you took an annual out of, and give it a couple weeks, and I think you'll see some beautiful growth.
5: Okay. Good luck, Roger. I hope caving to peer pressure is worth it. Larry's writes, I think the derecho brought sedge seeds into my yard. They developed unnoticed for a few years, and now they are well-established and spreading prolifically. Is there a good way to eliminate them? If I apply sledgehammer to the plant, will the seeds also die, or will they live to sprout another day? Would a pre-emergent kill the seeds?
9: Yeah, so you could use sledgehammer or one of the other products that have that same active ingredient. If you get it before it goes to seed, that would be better for sure. I think, Adam Tomes is probably yelling at me right now. I know that there is a specific time when you want to spray for best control. So again, that might be like right now, again, before it starts to flower and seed.
7: Yeah. Well, and sedgehammer is a sedge-specific herbicide because this is a difficult one to get rid of with the ones we're more familiar with. And pulling it almost never gets rid of it, unfortunately. It always leaves behind these little, they're called nutlets, and it just resprouts from those. So the label will tell you, though, the best time to spray, especially for that one.
5: All right. And a final question of the day from Amy. While seeking advice, I've found other gardeners add a wide variety of supplements to their soil and potting mix. Fish fertilizer, azomite, crab, fish, blood, bone meal, vermiculite, perlite. Okay, I'm going to stop reading. So she says, I do not have a compost of my own. I'm growing a lot of tomatoes, but also a few cucumber, watermelon, and sweet peppers. What do you suggest as far as soil amendments?
7: In the garden, compost is great, and in containers, I very rarely add any other things. If you're using potting soil, the potting soil almost always has fertilizer. I find it hard to find potting soil without fertilizer in it. In the garden, I would also use something to help fertilize it. That could be like fish emulsion, or, you know, it could be something kind of or like on the organic end of that, or it could just be a conventional granular fertilizer made for vegetable gardens. So it is helpful to fertilize, especially at planting in the vegetable garden. But what you choose, they all provide nutrients from the plant's perspective. So what you choose is up to you.
5: All right, Aaron Style, thank you.
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5: 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Jesse Liebenguth, thank you.
9: Thank you.
5: Jesse Liebenguth of Ryman Gardens in Ames. And a very special thank you to our operations and engineering teams today, especially Steve Cooper and Jackson Trotman, who slept very little last night. This is Talk of Iowa from IPR News.
12: And a shout out to Charity Nebbe, who traveled quite a ways to do the show. And as Megan McKinney said this morning about that, the show must go on. And the shows do go on, courtesy of your support, and we really appreciate that. Hi, I'm Tony Sarabia. Right around the corner, a 1994 interview with the now late, great Sonny Rollins. Stay with us.
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16: From WHYY in Philadelphia, this is Fresh Air. I'm David Bean Cooley. Today, we remember the great jazz saxophonist Sonny Rollins. He died Monday at the age of 95. He was known for his improvisation and technique, his full-bodied sound that could erupt into grunts and brays, and his love of songs. He said of improvising,
17: When I'm actually on the stage and performing, the optimum condition is not to think. I just want the music to play itself. I don't want to have to think about it. If I have to think about what I'm doing, then the moment is already gone.
16: We'll listen to our 1994 interview with Sonny Rollins. Also, jazz historian Kevin Whitehead has an appreciation. And film critic Justin Chang tells us about the films at Cannes. First, the news.
18: Live from NPR News in Washington, I'm Windsor Johnston. President Trump says he's meeting with top advisors to make a final decision on Iran. The comments come after reports that negotiators had reached a tentative framework for a possible agreement over Iran's nuclear program. In a post on social media, Trump outlined issues including shipping through the Strait of Hormuz and the future of Tehran's enriched uranium. It's unclear whether Iran has agreed to the terms Trump described or when a final decision might be made. An investigation by ProPublica shows the White House pushed the Pentagon to provide a $620 million loan to a rare earth minerals company. Reporter Robert Federacci says the request involved a company called Vulcan Elements, which manufactures magnets used in drones and satellites.
19: What we found is the White House intervened and specifically asked that office to give this record-setting loan to a company that Donald Trump Jr.'s firm had invested in just 3 months prior.
18: ProPublica reports the request came from White House advisor Peter Navarro, a longtime ally of President Trump. Israeli military forces have pushed farther into Lebanon while launching airstrikes. NPR's Jana Raff reports from Beirut.
20: Israel launched its most intense airstrikes in weeks, despite a U.S.-brokered ceasefire. Israeli Prime Minister Benjamin Netanyahu vowed to crush Hezbollah and said Israeli forces were capturing and controlling areas in Lebanon. Lebanese health authorities said the dead included 2 children and 3 women in attacks on a village in southern Lebanon. Iran-backed Hezbollah said it targeted Israeli forces and tanks advancing in the south. Iran has insisted on an end to the war in Lebanon as part of any peace agreement with the U.S. Jane Araf, NPR News, Beirut.
18: Authorities in Romania say a Russian drone aimed at Ukraine crashed into an apartment building in the eastern part of the country overnight. Esme Nicholson reports.
21: The defense ministry in Bucharest says the drone tracked by radar crashed into the roof of an apartment building in the city of Galați near Romania's border with Ukraine. Romania's foreign ministry says the government has asked NATO for a faster delivery of anti-drone capabilities as Russia increases its aerial attacks on neighboring Ukraine. U.S. Ambassador to NATO Matthew Whitaker condemned the incident as a reckless incursion on social media, adding that we will defend every inch of NATO territory. Romanian Armed Forces Acting Commander General George Maxim clarified that this is not an attack from Russia against Romania, but that Russia is a threat to the security of the countries in the region. For NPR News, I'm Esme Nicholson in Berlin.
18: This is NPR News in Washington. A Blue Origin rocket exploded during a test at a launch facility in Florida last night. The company says the New Glenn rocket failed during an engine firing test. The blast was felt in parts of Cape Canaveral and Cocoa Beach. New Glenn is the vehicle Blue Origin is using to use for future lunar missions. Secretary of State Marco Rubio says the U.S. is designating Brazil's 2 largest criminal factions as terrorist organizations. Julia Carneiro reports.
22: In a statement, Marco Rubio said the Red Command, or CV, and the First Command of the Capital, or PCC, were, quote, 2 of the most violent criminal organizations in Brazil. The gangs are now considered specially designated global terrorists. And Rubio says the label of terrorist organizations is to apply from June 5th onward. Brazil had been trying to avoid the change, fearing it could be used as a pretext for undue interference from the U.S. But this comes a day after Rubio met with Flávio Bolsonaro, former President Jair Bolsonaro's son, who advocated for the change and plans to run for president. For NPR News, I'm Julia Carneiro in Rio de Janeiro.
18: The price of tomatoes has jumped about 40% over the past year, making it one of the biggest increases in the Consumer Price Index. Analysts cite higher shipping costs linked to tensions in the Middle East. They also say tariffs on Mexican imports are driving prices higher. Stocks are trading higher on Wall Street at this hour. The Dow was up 368 points. This is NPR News.
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12: And it's Fresh Air on IPR News. Happy Friday. I'm Tony Sarabia. Coming up at noon, it's your News Buzz edition of River to River. In the meantime, enjoy what promises to be a very insightful and thoughtful conversation with the man you're hearing on this saxophone doing Tootsie Goodbye, Sonny Rollins. And at 1 o'clock, it's Science Friday. It's IPR News. Stay with us.
16: This is Fresh Air. I'm David B. Cooley. Tenor saxophonist Sonny Rollins died Monday. He was 95 years old. For decades, he had been hailed as the greatest living jazz musician. Today, we're going to listen to Terry's 1994 interview with Sonny Rollins. But first, we have this appreciation from jazz historian Kevin Whitehead. He says no figure in jazz was more universally revered.

0: jazz historian Kevin Whitehead. Coming up, we listen to Terry's 1994 interview with Sonny Rollins. This is Fresh Air.
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0: This is Fresh Air. Today, we're remembering the great tenor saxophonist and improviser Sonny Rollins. He died Monday at the age of 95. Sonny Rollins started recording in the late 1940s. Early in his career, he played with musicians who were in the pantheon of modern jazz: Charlie Parker, Bud Powell, Thelonious Monk, Miles Davis, Max Roach, and Clifford Brown. Terry Gross spoke with Sonny Rollins in 1994. They began with his tenor saxophone solo from his 1972 recording of the Hoagy Carmichael song, Skylark.

Sonny Rollins on IPR News. And when he was first coming up, there were kind of two schools of saxophone playing. The style of Coleman Hawkins, often considered the father of jazz saxophone, kind of robust and a staccato feel. And then Lester Young, the more legato, laid-back sound. Well, Sonny certainly influenced by the latter. And if you're looking for, if you're not familiar, too familiar with the music of Sonny Rollins, probably go with the Sonny Rollins with the Modern Jazz Quartet as a good primer. And a lot of standards on that one. And that tune that they played earlier, Mambo Bounce. More fresh air to come. Stay with us.

0: When the couple are accused of child abuse, Fjord becomes a fierce battle between the forces of religious conservatism and secular liberalism. It may be set in Norway, but it's likely to resonate with American audiences when it opens later this year. I hope there will also be robust turnout for Minotaur, a perfectly chilled tale of adultery and murder that won the Grand Prix, or second place. It's a remake of the 1969 Claude Chabrol drama La Femme Infidèle, this time set in Russia not long after the 2022 invasion of Ukraine. The director of Minotaur, Andrei Zvyagintsev, nearly died of COVID during the pandemic, and it was moving to see him back in Cannes with a film this powerful and uncompromising in its critique of the Putin regime. One of the buzziest out-of-competition titles was Club Kid, a hugely enjoyable comedy directed by the actor, writer, comedian, and social media star Jordan Firstman. He plays a gay New York City club promoter who's sent reeling when he learns that he has a 10-year-old son. The result is basically a ketamine-laced version of every adult Bonds with cute kid movie you've ever seen. But Firstman is a real talent. He's also one of several queer filmmakers who made a bold impression at the festival this year. Jane Schoenbrunn, the director of the inventive transgender allegory I Saw the TV Glow, came to Cannes with their third feature, Teenage Sex and Death at Camp Miasma. Starring a very game Hannah Einbinder and Julian Anderson, the movie is a clever homage to and deconstruction of 80s and 90s slasher thrillers, digging deep into the often unspoken connections between our love of pop culture and our hang-ups about sex and desire. Along with Paper Tiger, Club Kid and Camp Miasma were welcome reminders that American cinema isn't close to dead, at Cannes or anywhere else. Even so, I can't say that I minded the general absence of Hollywood at the festival this year. One of the reasons I keep returning to Cannes is that it shows interesting movies from all over the world. Movies like the gorgeous and moving Rwanda-set drama, Banyamana, about efforts to bring about truth and reconciliation years after the 1994 genocide. The film earned its director, Marie-Clémentine Dussabé-Jambo, the Camera d'Or Prize for Best Debut Feature. My favorite film at Cannes this year was All of a Sudden, from the Japanese director Ryusuke Hamaguchi. Set in and around a Parisian elder care home, it uses the close bond between two women, one French and one Japanese, to raise haunting questions about how we live, how we die, and most of all, how we talk to each other. Like Hamaguchi's Oscar-winning Drive My Car, All of a Sudden is a reminder that something as simple as a conversation between friends can make for sublimely moving cinema. I can't wait to see it again, and I can't wait for you to see it too.
1: Justin Chang is a film critic for The New Yorker. On Monday's show, historian Elizabeth Stordor Pryor spent years lecturing on the most charged word in American English and never told a soul that her father was the man who infamously used it, the legendary comic Richard Pryor. We talk about the N-word, growing up as Pryor's daughter, and why, late in his career, he swore to never say the word again. Hope you can join us. For Terry Gross and Tanya Mosley, I'm David Bean Cooley.
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3: So you think air travel is busy in summer? 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Science Friday, 1 o'clock. That's following the program that's up next, River to River with Ben Kiefer, your News Buzz edition of the show. It's IPR.
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6: With Iowa's primaries just days away, the governor's race is wide open. This hour, a deep dive into what the parties are facing. It's a News Buzz edition of River to River from IPR News. I'm Ben Kiefer. Later in the hour, analysis from Iowa State University political scientist Kelly Shaw. Before that, IPR's Katarina Sestarek on the Iowa Democrats' pitch to the DNC to reclaim first-in-the-nation status. Reporter Jess Savage on a worse-than-usual tick season. State climatologist Justin Glisson on the chances of a super El Nino. And we groove into the weekend with Aaron Fuller. Buckle up for your news buzz. First, this news from NPR.
7: Live from NPR News in Washington, I'm Windsor Johnston. President Trump says he's meeting with his top advisors to make a final determination about the war in Iran. U.S. sources confirmed yesterday that negotiators had reached a deal for a six-month ceasefire, but Trump still needed to weigh in. NPR's Deepa Shivaram reports.
8: On Thursday, there was a potential outline for a continued 60-day ceasefire, but the president and Iran had not yet agreed to it. Trump posted on social media Friday, repeating his stance that Iran should not have a nuclear weapon and that the Strait of Hormuz should be opened. The Iran war has gone on for months, tanking the president's approval ratings as his party faces a challenging midterm election year. Trump has gone back and forth in the last several weeks, at times saying he's close to reaching a deal with Iran and saying he'll ramp up attacks once again. Deepa Shivaram, NPR News, The White House.
7: A federal judge has temporarily blocked the Trump administration from moving forward with a nearly $1.8 billion settlement fund tied to claims of government weaponization. The fund would compensate people who say they were politically targeted by the federal government. NPR's Tom Dreisbach reports opponents argue the plan is unconstitutional.
9: They are presuming that all of the money from this fund will only go to the president's friends and allies, not his perceived enemies like themselves. And so they argue the fund is unconstitutional. They asked a judge to stop it altogether or at least pause it while they're suing. And so a federal judge in Virginia today ordered that the administration do that. They were pausing any action to create this fund or make any payments.
7: That's NPR's Tom Dreisbach reporting. The fund stems from President Trump's lawsuit against the IRS over the disclosure of his tax returns. The director of the World Health Organization has arrived in the Democratic Republic of Congo, which is battling an Ebola outbreak. Emmett Livingstone reports workers there are struggling to contain the virus.
10: According to revised data, authorities have recorded more than 900 suspected cases in three provinces and over 220 suspected Ebola deaths. The virus is spreading in a region plagued by armed groups, which is complicating the health response. WHO Director General Tedros Adhanom Ghebreyesus is seeking to rally those confronting the outbreak.
11: I came here to show that the communities in Ituri, the North Kivu and South Kivu, that they're not alone and that we are here to support.
10: Congo's Health Minister Roger Kamba criticized what he called alarmist views regarding the outbreak, saying Ebola will be stopped within about 6 months. For NPR News, I'm Emmett Livingstone in Kinshasa.
7: On Wall Street, the Dow crossed the 51,000 mark for the first time today. Right now, it's up 319 points. This is NPR News in Washington.
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3: It's 12:04. I'm Tony Sarabia with IPR News. Iowa's candidates for governor, U.S. Senate, and House seats are entering the final stretch of their campaigns, with the primary election just days away. Last-minute endorsements are also coming. A veterans group called Common Defense is throwing its support behind Zach Walls, one of the Democrats running for U.S. Senator. Meantime, his primary opponent, Josh Turek, has locked up an endorsement from a coalition of farmers. Turek says there's what he calls a Farmageddon in rural America due to the failure of the U.S. Senate to pass a new farm bill and a trade war that's hurting corn and soybean farmers.
13: The word that I've heard over and over and over from our farmers is the word betrayal, is that they have largely supported Trump. And it's because of these tariffs that we have seen that have absolutely decimated and led our commodities prices to being upside down.
3: For his part, Turek has been endorsed by a different veterans organization. The Vote Vets Political Action Committee has run millions of dollars worth of pro-Turek ads in Iowa. Walls has suggested the group is linked to Senate Democratic leader Chuck Schumer. Republican gubernatorial candidate Adam Steen says he expects low voter turnout for Tuesday's primary election. Steen served as director of the Iowa Department of Administrative Services, and during a campaign stop in Lamar's yesterday, he said his campaign would do well in a low voter turnout primary.
14: Because we got people that are energized, that are going to go out and vote, that want to see real impact in the state. The other side of that coin, we cannot have a low voter turnout in the general election.
3: Steen is one of five Republicans in the race. Also running are U.S. Representative Randy Feenstra, businessman Zach Lane, and Representative Eddie Andrews, as well as former state representative Brad Sherman. Central Iowa Waterworks is conducting a study to determine the best option for expanding its nitrate removal system. Tammy Mattson is executive director of the utility, which serves the Des Moines and Raccoon River and surrounding areas. She says they've run current systems for all but 6 days this year, as nitrate levels in the Des Moines and Raccoon Rivers remain above safe levels. It's IPR News.
6: It's your Friday News Buzz edition of River to River from IPR News. I'm Ben Kiefer on this 29th day of May, 2026. Coming up later in the program, analysis of the wide-open Iowa governor's race from Iowa State University political scientist Kelly Shaw. Also, state climatologist Justin Glisson on the chances of a super El Nino and what that might mean for our Midwest weather. And we'll groove into the weekend with IPR's Aaron Fuller. But first, let's check in with IPR state government reporter Katarina Sestarek. Hi, Katarina.
15: Hi, Ben. Thanks for having me.
6: A few things on our agenda with you today. Let's start with the question of whether Iowa Democrats will ever get back to the front of the presidential nominating calendar. We remember the DNC stripped Iowa of its early spot after the 2020 caucus debacle. Iowa Democrats this week went to Washington to make their case to the DNC committee that decides which states go first. Tell us what happened.
15: Well, yeah, Iowa Democrats are proposing to be one of four states in the early nominating window for the Democrats' presidential nominating process. And they're kind of competing really against Illinois and Michigan to be one of the Midwest states in that early window. Michigan was chosen as an early state for the 2024 cycle when Iowa was booted from the front of the line. And so basically you had Iowa DNC member Scott Brennan and former Iowa Democratic Party chair and state representative Ross Wilburn were making the case to this Rules and Bylaws Committee in Washington, D.C. that Iowa should get back to being first, or at least in that early window for the Democrats' process.
6: Talk a little bit about Iowa's pitch there. And Brennan had an interesting tactical argument. Essentially, I understand, don't decide yet, he said. Wait until after the midterms to see how Iowa Democrats perform. Tell us about the pitch and that logic in particular.
15: Yeah, well, part of their pitch is that, you know, Democrats feel that they really have a chance of winning some elections in Iowa this year. There's a competitive governor's race, competitive congressional races. And so they're saying, you know, you should give us a chance to we think we can win some of these. You should give us a chance before deciding who goes first in this process. And, you know, part of their pitch, too, is just some of the classic arguments about Iowa being first, that it's a cheaper state to campaign in and to advertise in. So that opens the door to maybe lesser known candidates that don't have a ton of money, that Iowa is a state that can help Democratic candidates understand working class and rural voters. And they're also saying that, you know, we saw what happened in 2024 when Republicans got all the attention in Iowa, spent all this money on advertising, and the Democrats didn't have anything close to matching that because they were not at the front of the line. And so they're saying that that allowed Republicans to really drive the conversation in the 2024 election in this state, and that, you know, Democrats need more attention here to sort of counteract that. There's also some new members of this committee. So, you know, they're saying they might have more of a chance with those new members there. So those are just some of the arguments that they made.
16: And there's that longstanding frustration the DNC has with the complexity of caucuses and the sort of culture around it and gathering in gymnasiums and whatnot there. Will that be preserved or is that being changed as well in this pitch?
15: They're proposing to change that as well. As you mentioned, there's the standing around in rooms, moving around, complicated math involved in figuring out who wins the caucuses on the Democratic side. And they're proposing instead just having participants indicate on a piece of paper who their presidential preference is and counting that up without the complicated math, and then also having a mail-in option.
16: I understand you spoke with the Iowa Secretary of State, Paul Pate, about what he's doing to ensure confidence in the primary. That's a conversation that has taken on some different weight in recent years as trust in the elections has become deeply politicized. What's Pate saying?
15: Well, Pate had a press conference this week with some other top officials who are involved in election security. He's saying that, you know, Iowa has been working for years to protect election integrity, and that there's a whole combination of layered security approaches, things like paper ballots, which he always says those can't be hacked, paper receipts of the count coming out of the vote counting machines. They do post-election audits to ensure that the machines are accurately counting the results from the paper ballots. And then, you know, a lot of cybersecurity work as well. So he's saying that voters should be confident that their vote will be counted fairly and accurately in Iowa.
16: Okay, let's talk about the primary voting mechanics here. Some, of course, have already voted. Early voting has been going on for some days. If you haven't voted yet, how do you go about that now?
15: Well, early voting is still available through Monday. You can vote at your county auditor or elections office and check with them to see what hours they're open. It's probably too late to mail an absentee ballot if you have one still at home, but you can bring that to your county auditor's office or elections office. It has to be received by the county auditor by 8 p.m. on Tuesday to be counted. And then, of course, you can vote on Tuesday. That's when that's election day. The polls will be open from 7 a.m. till 8 p.m. And for any in-person voting, you'll have to bring one of the accepted forms of ID. And then also just a reminder that it is a primary election, so you need to register as either a Republican or a Democrat to vote. And you can change your party affiliation when you go to vote, depending on which primary that you want to vote in.
16: Okay, so you could, if you are no party registered right now, you could register with one of the parties, go vote, and then undo that right afterwards?
15: You could, yeah. Yeah, and there's more information about how to do all of that at voterready.iowa.gov.
16: Okay. How will IPR be covering the primary on Tuesday night and on into Wednesday morning? Of course, we'll be reporting on it heavily.
15: Yeah, we'll have reporters at several of the candidates' election night watch parties on our website, ipr.org. We'll be updating election results as races are called, and we'll be reporting on, you know, candidates' comments and their reaction to what happens.
16: Okay. Super exciting primary. Katerina Sestarek, IPR State Government Reporter. We look forward to your coverage of this, Katerina. Thank you.
15: Thanks, Ben.
16: It's your Friday News Buzz edition of River to River from IPR News. I'm Ben Kiefer. Well, let's get away from politics, at least for a few minutes, to go out hiking, gardening, camping. And if you've been outside at all, you may have already done a tick check. I certainly have. It's a good time to talk about what's evidently turning into a genuinely worse than usual tick season. Earlier today, I spoke with Jess Savage, environmental reporter for Northern Public Radio in DeKalb, Illinois. Jess, welcome to River to River.
17: Hey, thanks for having me.
16: Your story opens with a striking, I have to say, scary number. Emergency room visits for tick bites hitting a 9-year high this spring. What's driving that spike?
17: Yeah, ticks are, you know, they're more active this year than I think we were expecting, mostly due to milder and shorter winters.
16: Is this a blip, or are we seeing this as a trend that's been building, perhaps connected with our climate change?
17: Yeah, absolutely. It's definitely a trend due to climate change. And I think something that I was surprised about as I was reporting this story is this past year we had a pretty harsh winter in the Midwest, and I thought maybe that would reduce the population of ticks. But in fact, like, a lot of ticks are adapted to survive these cold winters. So cold winters don't really do much to knock the ticks back.
16: Yeah, they are resilient creatures for sure. Even the heel of my boot sometimes doesn't take care of them. So tick season is getting longer. And you found a researcher in your reporting who used to go out collecting ticks from mid-April to mid-August. And now he found them much earlier. Mid-March, is that when he started, and going into October?
17: Yeah, exactly.
16: What does that longer window actually mean for people's exposure risk? It just is a longer time when it's hazardous for us to be outside?
17: Yeah, exactly. So, you could encounter a tick really as early as March, as late as October, but even like through the winter too, ticks remain or dormant when it's cold enough. But if it's warm enough, even through the winter season, they'll start emerging too. That's what he told me.
16: Yeah, there are a lot of tick species out there, Jess, and they don't all carry the same diseases. Tell us, for Iowans and Midwesterners specifically, which species should people be most aware of, and what's the biggest disease concern right now?
17: So east of the Rocky Mountains, you know, where we are in the Midwest, the American dog tick and the black-legged tick, most people know it as the deer tick, are some of the most common species. But we've also been seeing the Lone Star tick in the Midwest. And all of these tick species, they transmit different diseases, but some including the Rocky Mountain spotted fever, Lyme disease, and tularemia. And Lyme disease is the most common one, yeah.
16: Mm-hmm. And there's this interesting syndrome I'd never heard of, alpha-gal syndrome, a red meat allergy triggered by the Lone Star tick bite. That's interesting.
17: Yeah, yeah, exactly. There's a chance that if you are bitten by a Lone Star tick, you become allergic to like a sugar, basically, or you become allergic to the sugar that is in red meat. It's crazy. Mm.
16: Interesting. Let's close with some practical stuff, Jess. You talked to experts who gave you some clear advice. First of all, what are the most important things people should actually do differently this season?
17: Yeah, so a lot of the experts actually told me, and I didn't know that much about it before, but there is a treatment that you can spray on your clothes called permethrin. You spray your clothes down, you let it completely dry, and then you can wear them for several washes out in the woods. But if you want to avoid ticks just in general, you should kind of avoid wooded grassy areas where you're sort of tromping through grass, because ticks will, like, they're kind of waiting there to latch on. Mm-hmm. And then being really, really careful to check yourself, any of your pets for ticks, super thorough. And if you do find a tick, be really careful when you pull it off. Try to pull it off with tweezers really close to the skin. And then if you think of it, you can save it in case you develop any flu-like symptoms or any rashes, and bring it to the doctor if you develop any of those symptoms. And then there are some states also that you can send in the tick for testing, and kind of like a citizen science, like tracking tick species and tick diseases.
16: Okay, be careful of those ticks. Jess Savage, environmental reporter for Northern Public Radio in DeKalb. Thank you.
17: Yeah, thank you.
16: Coming up after a short break, analysis of the wide-open Iowa governor's race. Analysis from Iowa State University political scientist Kelly Shaw. Back in just a moment with more of your News Buzz edition of River to River from IPR News.
3: That's Ben Kiefer. I'm Tony Sarabia. There was a mention there of permethrin. And if you use it and if you have cats, be extremely careful because permethrin is highly toxic and can be fatal to cats. Yeah, the cats lack a liver enzyme, specific liver enzyme that's used to break down the chemical. And it could lead to severe neurological issues. So, again, careful with that stuff. Coming up, Science Friday, 1 o'clock, 2 hours worth, Ira Flatow, Flora Lichtman. And then at 3 o'clock, it's the BBC News Hour. On a Friday, 79 degrees right now in Old Wine and Muscatine, 84 degrees. It's 2:20. I'm Tony Sarabia. It's IPR.
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19: The founding fathers get a lot of attention, but how about the women who shaped our country? 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I'm Charity Nebbe. Join me for a live Talk of Iowa book club event in Cedar Rapids on June 2nd. We hope you'll read along and join us for the conversation. June 2nd at 6 p.m. at the Cedar Rapids Public Library. Angelica, Peggy,
16: Eliza. It's River to River from IPR News. I'm Ben Kiefer. For the first time in more than a decade, Iowa will have a new governor. It was last spring that Kim Reynolds announced she would not seek re-election. And what has followed in the meantime has been one of the most interesting gubernatorial contests Iowa has seen in years. Competitive on both sides, with a Democrat who has built one of the largest campaign war chests in our state's history, and a five-candidate Republican primary that is very much unsettled. With less than a week to go before primary day, June 2nd. Of course, early voting has been going on for several days. On the Republican side, U.S. Representative Randy Feenstra of Hull entered the race as the presumed frontrunner and has earned endorsements from Joni Ernst, the state treasurer, Roby Smith, former governor, Terry Branstad, and many others, including Iowa Secretary of Agriculture Mike Nagy. But Belle Plaine businessman and farmer Zach Lane has been closing fast. He's now leading in the most recent fundraising period and has aligned himself with Robert F. Kennedy Jr.'s Make America Healthy Again movement. Three other Republicans in the mix, former state agency director Adam Steen, pastor Brad Sherman, and State Representative Eddie Andrews, also in the race. Now on the Democratic side, State Auditor Rob Sand, running unopposed and has built a staggering financial advantage, more than $18 million in his campaign account, with over $9 million raised in just the 5 months of 2026. National forecasters rating this race as a toss-up to leaning Republican, making it potentially one of the most competitive governor's races in the country. Early voting underway, June 2nd, less than a week away. Yesterday, I spoke with Kelly Shaw, teaching professor of political science, co-director of the Center for Cyclone Civics at Iowa State University. Thanks for joining us, Kelly.
20: My pleasure, Ben. Thanks for having me on today.
16: For the first time in more than a decade, as I mentioned, no incumbent on the ballot for Iowa governor. I wonder, from a political science standpoint and from your own experience, you were a two-term mayor for Indianola. What does an open seat like this reveal about a political party and a state that a typical incumbent race simply can't?
20: Yeah, well, I think, you know, in your lead in, Ben, it opens the door for a lot of different persons to join. Certainly, we've seen that on the Republican side. for better or for worse, for Rob Sand, who is a battle-tested candidate statewide, of course, holding office now on the Democratic side. He doesn't have a challenger there. Can be both good and bad in the sense that Mr. Sand will be facing one of these five gentlemen who comes out of this process next week, or if it goes to a brokered convention, then we'll be facing one of those five gentlemen there. But I think it sends an important message in terms of exactly where the Republican Party is. You know, we just finished up a session in Des Moines with Iowa legislature, and we've seen a few cracks in the armor, if you will, of the Republican Party, some of which dealt with eminent domain, some of which deal with the MAGA faction within the Republican Party. And then some, of course, which deals with the more traditional faction, the Republican faction, which we see, you know, in terms of endorsement on Feenstra from Governor Branstad and, of course, a leading senator in terms of Senator Ernst and whatnot. So we see a fissure right now in the party. And when we look at the five Republican candidates who hope to someday, of course, face Rob Sand in November, we really see a difference in terms of their policies and also how they're approaching the state. Mm-hmm. As you've mentioned, Ben, in the lead up to this race, we've always had incumbent governors. You know that we've had a long history of Republican governors, not only from our founding, but certainly when we look at Terry Branstad and then, of course, the other Republican governors we've had in our more recent history. The fact that Kim Reynolds is not running for re-election here, again, opens this door. But I think if we want to, from a political science perspective, we can really look at this race as a bit of a referendum or party referendum, if you will, on the Reynolds era in terms of it will be a test of whether Iowa's recent Republican shift is durable. We know that Iowa is a fairly solid red state now. But I think having a candidate like Rob Sand and having five candidates who are fairly divided across the ideological spectrum, at least the conservative ideological spectrum, we'll see exactly what this referendum looks like on the Reynolds era and whether this shift is a durable or structural or long-term shift, or if the Democrats can make some inroads into kind of this bastion of conservative governors that we've had in Terrace Hill, again, particularly with Branstad and with Kim Reynolds. So it's an opportunity certainly for Democrats with the right candidates under the right conditions. Maybe we'll speak about the conditions as well a little bit later today. Yeah. But when we look at a strong statewide candidate such as Rob Sand, and we look at the particular economic conditions right now that the state is facing and some of those partisans who have traditionally supported the Republican Party, mostly the rural areas, facing some pretty difficult economic situations as farmers put the crop into the fields. It does perhaps open a little bit of a opening in terms of that armor that the Republican Party and the strong grasp that the Republican Party has had on Terrace Hill for the last several decades.
16: Let's talk about the Republican primary. Randy Feenstra entered this race as the presumed front runner. Endorsements of Joni Ernst, Terry Branstad, now Ag Secretary Mike Nag, others. Nag calling him a champion for Iowa's farm families, crop insurance, year-round E15 in rural communities. And yet Zach Lane just passed him in the most recent fundraising period. I wonder, that begs the question, is Feenstra still the front runner? What does it mean when the money starts moving this way?
20: Yeah, well, I think Feenstra is still probably the front runner. You know, we know in political science terms that front runners oftentimes don't engage in these early competitions. Usually they keep their powder dry, at least their fundraising powder dry until after the primaries. But certainly we see five candidates, you know, gunning, if you will, to extend the metaphor, gunning for this opportunity. You know, you would expect this type of ebb and flow a little bit in terms of support, not only as we start to see Adam Steen raising more money, but Zach Lane, as you mentioned, really outraising right now at this point, Randy Feenstra. So, you know, a lot of interesting dynamics there. I think it's too early to say that Lane has seized the momentum. He certainly hasn't seized the lead, but you know, the party has recognized the fact that Zach Lane, head to head, when we compare him to his likely opponent, right, Rob Sand, head to head, some of the polls indicate that Zach Lane would actually do better than Randy Feenstra would. So I think it's too early probably to say that Lane has replaced Feenstra as the front runner. That's certainly the dialogue and the kind of rhetoric that the Lane campaign would like to project. But it remains to be seen whether or not Lane can get out the vote, which is always very important in a primary election, and whether or not he can begin to get some of the endorsements. And of course, the hour is getting late.
16: Mm-hmm. Political scientist Kelly Shaw with us for this portion of the program, teaching professor of political science, co-director of the Center for Cyclone Civics at Iowa State University, as we look about at the Republican gubernatorial race here in Iowa. Zach Lane has aligned himself with RFK Jr.'s Make America Healthy Again agenda. He's focused on water quality, Iowa's elevated cancer rates. What kind of Republican candidate does Lane represent? Is this a genuine threat to Feenstra taking on these policies that he has? What are your thoughts there?
20: I think it's a genuine. I mean, certainly Zach Lane would be paying close attention to the debates that are going on right now, not only in Iowa politics, but nationally as well. We hear a lot about, you know, his more conservative approaches to the border, you know, some of the culture war stuff that we've talked on river to river about previously, Ben. That seems to be something that Zach Lane pinpoints as well. But certainly when we look at what his priorities are for the state of Iowa, if he becomes governor, those things that resonate, and frankly, those things that the Republican Party has struggled to address during the legislative session, the last two sessions, those things that resonate more loudly with citizens are those things that Lane is focusing on. So certainly if you look at his campaign page, if you listen to his ads, he talks about those cultural issues, but he does, as you mentioned, talk about water quality. And really that is something that the Republican Party has not really successfully addressed at the state level. Certainly we do have some efforts by Kim Reynolds and the Republicans to make some headway there, to make some changes there in terms of water quality, in terms of cancer rates. We heard a lot about that during the legislative session this spring coming out of Des Moines. But at the end, of course, you know, we still have the water quality issues. Most of those issues are addressed by the Republican Party, and some of the deep-seated interests within the Republican Party are addressed through voluntary action as opposed to via regulation. And, you know, those are, at least it would appear, not doing much about to fix our water quality issues here. So I think Lane is smart to seize on that. You know, some of the persons who have been engaged in Iowa politics, such as one of his challenger, Eddie Andrews, certainly Adam Steen, who's been in state politics for some time, although not directly responsible for policy. But I think that is an area where Zach Lane can make some inroads, certainly, and separate himself from the rest of the Republican Party, which is something that has to be done. At the same time, Randy Feenstra, you know, at the federal level, he's aware of these things. For better or for worse, it's oftentimes his 4th congressional district that gets drug out into the world of public opinion, and is that district that oftentimes is blamed for some of the water quality issues that we have. I had a heavy agrarian district, which is upstream from Des Moines, and we hear a lot about that in central Iowa here. So it's a smart tactic. Whether or not he can win votes and convince people to come over on issues, which certainly the Democratic Party is winning currently in the court of public opinion, remains to be seen.
16: Kelly, let's pivot over to the Democratic side. Rob Sand running unopposed for the Democratic nomination, over $18 million in his war chest. His campaign reports that 97% of donations were $100 or less, that two-thirds came from Iowans, and that he's received contributions from 1,200 registered Republicans. 4,000 independent voters. What does a financial donor profile tell us about the kind of campaign he's running? There's also, you know, money from his own family, his in-laws there too, right?
20: Right. Yeah. Well, that's one of the criticisms, of course, the Republicans have is that a big percentage, and it's interesting that, you know, Rob Sand comes out and says, well, most of it's not from my money, but the Republicans criticize, and it's a bit ironic, the Republicans criticize about money in campaigns, but a lot of that money is coming from his family. At the same time, as you mentioned, a lot of that money is coming from persons who are mobilized. The Democratic Party, I've been paying attention to partisan politics for a long time here in the state, and the Democratic Party is really fairly energized here. A number of reasons for that, Ben, I think. They have a candidate who is recognized across the state. He is the only state office holder for the Democratic Party currently. I think most people believe that he's done a good job. At the same time, when we look at primaries, we see an energized Democratic Party, but we also see the typical primary voter who is very energized as well and tends to have deeper pockets in terms of giving to candidates, particularly those candidates that they feel can go on and win in November. So it is a perfect storm right now for the Democrats in the sense that we have polarization, which brings out those partisans who will actually vote on June 2nd next week, but also have money in their pockets to help Rob Sand move on and face whomever it is that comes out of the Republican side.
16: Kelly, I see that Kentucky Governor Andy Beshear is scheduled to campaign with Rob Sand in Iowa in a few days after the primary, I think. Beshear, a Democrat who's won two terms as governor in a deeply red state. Is that a significant pairing? And what does the Sand campaign want Iowa voters to take away from that?
20: Well, I think the Sand campaign wants people to recognize that even in red states, much like Iowa, right, there's a lot of parallels between Iowa and Kentucky. We saw Representative Massey just last week lose to a MAGA-supported candidate, and having a governor from a red state come here and say, look, even though a Democratic governor, right, but having a governor come here and say, look, we have somebody who has the policy chops, has a strong reputation, and has name recognition, and probably most importantly, coming into the November elections, has a lot of money there. So it's always good, of course, to have endorsements from

0: civic knowledge gaps that exist even among college students. Iowa is about to have a really competitive, genuinely competitive high-stakes governor race. I wonder, does competitive politics actually improve civic engagement, or do people tune out when things get heated up?
1: Great question, Ben. Competitive races tend to have higher levels of turnout, even though when we look at a general election, it tends to be less partisan. We do know that whoever comes out of the Republican side will have a lot of money. We also know that when we look at November elections compared to primaries, that we're apt to have more coattail effects because of the fact that we will have all four congressional districts up for re-election this fall, as well as governor. As well as Senate as well, given Joni Ernst is not running. So we have a lot of interest. We will have a lot of persons who turn out. And that is partially the function of, course, a fairly polarized era, but also because of the fact that there are new faces and new opportunities. Frankly, for the Republicans to define themselves in a post-Reynolds and leading up to a post-Trump era, but also for the Democrats to determine whether or not the message that Rob Sand and the message that other persons like John Turek are saying on the Senate side, whether or not those resonates with the citizens. So I would expect for a midterm election, which we know traditionally is not great in terms of turnout, I would expect those numbers to be up in November.
0: Okay, Kelly Shaw, thank you so much, with a preview of the gubernatorial primary just less than a week away, with early voting ongoing. Kelly Shaw of Iowa State University, co-director of the Center for Cyclone Civics at ISU, also teaching professor of political science. Kelly, always great to get your analysis. Thank you.
1: Yeah, thanks, Ben. Appreciate your time.
0: And we'll be back after a short break. It's a News Buzz edition of River to River from IPR News.
2: Your News Buzz edition of the program on this Friday, May 29th. I am Tony Sarabia. A few notable events on this date. In 1798, the U.S. United Irishmen Republic rebellion, between 300 and 500 United Irishmen are executed as rebels by the British Army in County Kildare in Ireland. Also, in 1864, Emperor Maximilian I of Mexico arrives in Mexico for the first time. Albert Einstein's theory of general relativity is tested and later confirmed. That happened in 1919. And in 1913, Igor Stravinsky's ballet score, The Rite of Spring, receives its premiere performance in Paris, France, provoking a near riot. It's IPR.
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0: It's your Friday News Buzz edition of River to River from IPR News. I'm Ben Kiefer. Joining me now, Justin Glisson, Iowa's state climatologist. Justin, welcome back to the program on this very last Friday of May 2026.
9: Yes, good to be with you, Ben.
0: How are things looking right now across Iowa? Are we in a drought? I guess I forgot to check the drought map before our discussion. Coming out of one, heading into one, what's the status?
9: Depends on where you are in the state. So we've been very dry over the last several weeks. Set aside the 4 days we had severe weather across the state, we did see widespread rainfalls, particularly northeast Iowa and over into northwest Iowa, where we do see moderate and even some severe D1 to D2 drought. That's remnant from the re-

0: emergence of drought during a very dry fall. April was the sixth wettest April on record, so we actually started to chip away at widespread abnormal dryness, which is that D0 category, more reflective of 30 to 60 day dryness. But we're currently locked into what we call a blocking flow, and this looks like a block or an omega, a large scale block across the middle of the United States, which does what it says. It blocks west to east flow. So we're stuck in a stagnant weather pattern right now, and it looks like it's going to project out over the next several days. Of course, we do have some probabilities of rainfall, but not widespread and not up to the levels that we expect climatologically in May.
1: Okay, so we can expect more of the same in the coming days. Farmers have their seeds in the ground. We have plants emerging. What do you tell them about this summer and what you just said?
0: Sure. So looking at drier conditions earlier in the growing season is not too bad, considering we did bank good amounts of soil moisture during April. You had some stations across the southwest half of the state that did start to stack up deficits even in April. But you look at that southeastern half of the state, widespread departures, positive departures, 3 to 6 inches above average. Now, of course, if you go back 4 to 5 years, we're still looking at deficits across the state of at least a year's worth. So it's easy to backslide into drought when you do see long-term, several days into weeks of warm and dry weather. That's what we're looking at in the outlooks, at least for the next 7 to 10 days. But if you look at the outlooks getting into the first half of June, we do shift back into near normal rainfall potential, but definitely the warm signal does hang around. This would be a worse pattern to see late July into August as the crop is maturing. So we do have plenty of time to get moisture into the ground and diminish the vegetative, the moisture stress that we're seeing in crops right now.
1: Right. And if we're crossing our fingers there, what will you be looking for meteorologically to take us out of this sort of stasis here, this stuck pattern?
0: Yeah, it takes a lot of energy to break this large-scale blocking pattern. But once we do, we typically shift back into near normal, even to wetter conditions. Particularly with thunderstorm-driven activity during summer, it's really hard to get an idea several weeks out of what we can expect versus in wintertime when we're more synoptic scale driven, meaning large-scale low pressures that come through every 5 to 7 days, that our forecast models can get a pretty good idea of what we expect. On the flip side, with thunderstorms, more spatially variable. So some stations will get a lot of rainfall, some stations will miss out. Super El Nino has been in the headlines in terms of the potential for summertime behavior in the northern hemisphere, and wintertime behavior in the southern hemisphere. It hasn't formed yet, but 82% probability within the next several weeks that we do see El Nino conditions taking hold in the Pacific. And those patterns could have impacts for us, but more apt to have impacts in the southern hemisphere, given that it's more of a winter driving pattern.
1: Right, let's dig into that super El Nino, which we have been hearing reports about all over the media. El Nino, just to make sure we have the basics there, this is the warming of the Pacific Ocean and its climatological effects here on North America, or how do you describe it in its basic form?
0: Yeah, that's a great summary. Warmer sea surface temperatures in the eastern equatorial Pacific, and with those warmer waters, when the atmosphere couples to the ocean, we see more thunderstorms firing, more cloud cover in the eastern Pacific. That's where we start to lock in heat. So during these super El Nino years, typically, and we've had three over the last 40 to 50 years, 82 to 83, 97 to 98, and 2015, 2016, typically we see very warm globally average temperatures. So with this super El Nino projection, 2026 could be the warmest year on record. If you go back 5 years, this has been the warmest 5-year stretch on record for the state of Iowa. So, as I mentioned, a much lower correlation with El Nino conditions or La Nina, the flip side, the cold phase on summertime behavior in the northern hemisphere, given that it's a thunderstorm driven, a much smaller scale to be impacted by the large planetary scale flow. Where we do see impacts,

0: forward to getting involved with the local scene here. In Iowa City, it's very punky, and I find that's a very similar theme when it comes to college towns. So getting involved in that scene, that punk scene kind of integrates with the queer scene as well. And me being a queer person, it's always nice to find community wherever I go. So yeah, I think that's most exciting to me is kind of getting to know all these different people, becoming friends with this little crew that is the punk and the queer scenes and all of the music scenes, and just kind of getting to know Iowa a little bit.
1: How does that non-binary identity shape your music, or does it? Can you imagine yourself not being non-binary and having similar music tastes, or does it shape those tastes?
0: That's an interesting question. I think it applies itself when there's a lot of joy and a lot of pride in my life. My old radio show played a lot of queer artists and queer bands, and I would interview all of my LGBTQ plus friends about their identities and how they go about presenting themselves. And so whenever I was picking music, I don't know, I think the people who present themselves within music who are queer, who are non-binary, who are gender non-conforming, it really leans itself to me because they talk about their experiences and I can be able to share with that. And it's just nice that if it's something I liked listening to, then it doesn't even have to be about the queerness. It can just be about the sounds.
1: Mm. Aaron, we're ready to groove once more.
0: Cool. This next one is Angoon by Portugal the Man off their newest album, Shish. It's very different from what I know of Portugal the Man. You know, I know Feel It Still and other songs that are kind of more indie, a little bit more mellow. This one's a little harder when it comes to the rock. And we were totally vibing with it at Studio One. Everyone was kind of banging their heads, and we instantly threw it into our rotation. Okay. So hopefully the same goes for you. This is Angoon by Portugal the Man.

0: new one by Portugal the Man. Aaron Fuller, thank you for grooving us into the weekend. I look forward to many studio sessions in the future, introducing us to the best in new music, along with some old favorites on Studio One. It's there for you 24/7. 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Because
1: exactly.
0: It's a wonder. No, we don't deal in shame here. I wanted to see if you'd take the bait there. You did. All right.
1: Shame on me.
0: No shame. No shame here. Download the IPR Studio One app if it moves you. In Des Moines, you can listen on good old-fashioned radio waves, 94.1 FM. 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
1: 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Check me out.
0: All right. Thanks so much, Aaron. Take care.
1: Thank you.
0: Today's program produced by Samantha McIntosh, our executive producer, Catherine Perkins. I'm Ben Kiefer. Have a wonderful weekend.
2: 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On a Friday, it's May 29th. Happy birthday. If today is your birthday, no doubt you know who you share your birthday with. Born on this date in 1917, JFK. 3 o'clock, it's the BBC News Hour. It's IPR.
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0: study suggest ways we might think about coexisting with animals better?
1: Absolutely. I think one of the things that we're most excited about from the study is that it gives us optimism that there are other conservation interventions that we could make that could help wildlife. You know, we've seen these big patterns of species going into decline, but we actually don't totally understand why. And our study is going down into this much more granular level at looking at how individual animals respond to various human activities. And what we're really interested in is linking those two things so that we can understand the processes by which species go into decline. So we're really excited that our results might show that there's more nuanced, smarter policies that we could take that could help us share space. So thinking smartly about where and when we give animals space.
0: Dr. Ruth Oliver is an ecologist at UC Santa Barbara. She and her co-author Scott Yanko at the Smithsonian have a paper out in Science on this. Speaking of wildlife, a few weeks back, we talked about giant rodents who remake the landscape, beavers, of course, and we spent time on the fact that they're herbivores. But one of you called with a slight correction.
2: Hi, this is Ken in Fairbanks, Alaska, enjoying the comments about beavers. But I have to tell you that indeed, they are indeed dominantly vegetarians. But I have seen beavers eating mainly the brain out of carcass, salmon carcasses when I've been on river trips. So they seem to really enjoy the brains of salmon carcasses, although I certainly agree, I'm not worried about a beaver attacking me. And yes, boy, can they move lumber like you wouldn't believe. Thanks a lot. Bye-bye.
0: Brain-eating beavers. Happy Friday. That's about all the time we have for the show. BJ Lederman composed our theme music. 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I'm Flora Lichtman.
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4: It's Science Friday on APR News. I am Tony Sarabia. Randy Feenstra just snagged a top endorsement in his race for governor. We'll have details coming up momentarily during the newscast. And then it's hour two of Science Friday on, yes, a Friday. 81 degrees right now in Mason City, Cedar Rapids 79, and in Waterloo 80 degrees. It's 159. It's IPR News.
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0: Can the shingles vaccine reduce your chances of developing dementia? I'm Flora Lichtman, and this is Science Friday. Researchers are beginning to

0: development, areas where we've had a lot of human development and changes in land use over the past 10 years is also areas where we see greater declines in insects. And so in your urban areas, of course, some insects do really well, but we see fewer insects.
1: You did this research while you were a postdoc in Oklahoma. You're now in Switzerland. Are there differences in the insects that you see on the radar where you are now?
0: Yeah, totally. There are definitely different species in these different areas. And I think one of the things that's striking is the US is such a diverse place. There's so many different regions and so many different biomes included in the vast network of weather radars that we have. It's such an amazing resource to have a huge land area that is covered by radar that we can do this kind of continental scale study on. Whereas in Europe, it's a little bit more challenging. All these different countries have their own little radar networks and they need to talk to each other and get the data to align. And so one of the things that I'm working on right now is to try and compare across countries or understand how we can get these different these different radar networks to provide data that we can align with one another so that we can do a large scale study in Europe as well.
1: I am here for it. Come back and tell us about it.
0: Absolutely, I'd love to.
1: Dr. Elske Tielens is an ecologist with the Swiss Federal Institute for Forest, Snow, and Landscape Research. Thanks for talking to me today.
0: Thank you.
1: 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Thank you for listening. I'm Flora Lichtman, and have a great weekend.
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3: Science Friday. 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Coming up next, it's the BBC News Hour. 4 o'clock, John Wanamaker will be here in the Des Moines studio for All Things Considered. At 6, it's The Daily. At 6:30, it's Marketplace. Hi, I'm Tony Sarabia. Well, thanks for hanging out. Weather for tonight, some scattered rain possible in the western half of the state. Otherwise, cloudy in the rest of the state. Lows 60 to 65 degrees. It's 2:59. You have yourself a wonderful weekend.
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6: News app from the BBC World Service. Hello, I'm James Menendez. President Trump says he's meeting his advisors to make a final decision on an agreement with Iran, but it's not clear whether Iran is ready to sign. We'll have the latest. Also today, a Canadian man's pleaded guilty to aiding 14 suicides by selling people lethal chemicals, but he may have helped hundreds more to take their own lives.
7: I don't think the scope and the impact of what Mr. Law did may ever be known. I mean, these are just what we know about, just what authorities have been able to track.
6: And a Russian drone hits an apartment block in Romania, injuring 2 people. How should NATO now respond?
8: This is the kind of probing activity that is trying to divide NATO. We've seen this over and over again from the Russians. It's

0: about the soil. That's why I tell these young people coming with me, I said, it's not about me, it's not about you, it's about the soil.
1: Now the growing season is starting up. Farmers with the Coalition are hosting field days throughout the summer to share what they've learned. 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
7: I'm Natalie Kitroev. 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
9: Live from NPR News in Washington, I'm Ryland Barton. A federal judge has reopened President Trump's $10 billion lawsuit against the IRS for releasing his tax returns. Trump and the agency settled the case last week in an agreement that established a nearly $1.8 billion fund for his allies, who say they were victims of political prosecutions, and giving Trump and his family immunity from tax audits. The judge says she wants to investigate what she called grievous allegations that the deal was, quote, premised on deception. President Trump held a White House Situation Room meeting today as he weighs moving forward with a deal to extend the Iran ceasefire and reopen the Strait of Hormuz. Iran says the agreement has not been finalized. As NPR's Greg Myrie reports, the current ceasefire has been fragile.
10: The U.S. and Iran have had back and forth attacks throughout the week. The U.S. said it shot down Iranian drones threatening U.S. ships. Iran fired a missile at a U.S. military base in Kuwait, which was shot down. So the current ceasefire has been in place for nearly 2 months now, and it's been mostly holding. But this week was a very strong example of how vulnerable the truce remains, especially if there's no diplomatic breakthrough.
9: NPR's Greg Myrie reporting. The Trump administration is moving to get rid of rules that would have forced some companies to tell investors about the risks they face from climate change. NPR's Michael Copley reports publicly traded firms also would have had to disclose how they plan on meeting targets they've set to cut climate pollution.
11: A lot of businesses have been voluntarily disclosing some climate information to investors. Under former President Biden, financial regulators issued rules to ensure the information investors get is consistent and comparable. But the Securities and Exchange Commission now says it doesn't have the legal authority to carry out those rules. It also says the rules would have imposed undue costs on companies and their shareholders. Environmental groups criticize the move, saying investors need more information about the threats businesses face from climate change. The rules have been on hold amid pending litigation. Michael Copley, NPR News.
9: The former superintendent of Iowa's largest school district has been sentenced to 2 years in prison related to his unlawful status in the country. Iowa Public Radio's Isabella Liu reports Ian Roberts was arrested by ICE last September.
12: Roberts is originally from Guyana and served as superintendent of Des Moines Public Schools for more than 2 years. Earlier, he pleaded guilty to lying about his citizenship for his job and having guns without legal status. He wasn't authorized to work in the country when he was hired and was issued a removal order in 2024. After serving his sentence, Roberts will likely be deported. Al Smith is an attorney for Roberts.
13: For us and for Dr. Roberts, we always knew that, yes, that was going to happen. And that was going to really be the outcome as soon as he entered the guilty plea, because there was a foregone conclusion at that point.
12: Prosecutors initially asked for a prison term of a little over 3 years. For NPR News, I'm Isabella Liu in Des Moines.
9: Stocks closed higher today, adding to all-time highs they set yesterday. 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
15: It's IPR News at 6:04. I'm John Wanamaker. President Donald Trump has endorsed Congressman Randy Feenstra in Iowa's Republican primary for governor. In a post on Truth Social, Trump says Feenstra is, quote, MAGA all the way. Feenstra says he's honored and humbled to receive Trump's endorsement and says, as governor, he'd work closely with Trump to implement his agenda in Iowa. Feenstra is one of five Republicans running for governor in the June 2nd primary election. Central Iowa Water Works is conducting a study to determine the best option for expanding its nitrate removal system. Tammy Madsen is executive director of the utility, which serves Des Moines and the surrounding area. Madsen says they've run the current system for all but 6 days this year as nitrate levels in the Des Moines and Raccoon Rivers remain above safe levels. She welcomes Governor Kim Reynolds' announcement earlier this month that CIWW would receive a one-time investment of $25 million to double nitrate removal capacity within 3 years.
16: We've been working with the legislature and IDOLs and the governor's office for several months on water quality and water quality initiatives. We were really pleased that they prioritized significant funding for our nitrate resilience and infrastructure. So it really wasn't a surprise to me to have that announcement or to receive any funding for the nitrate removal facility.
15: This week, Central Iowa Water Works issued a Stage 2 water alert asking residents and businesses to voluntarily reduce outdoor water use by 50%. We'll see scattered showers and thunderstorms overnight in western and central Iowa. Clouds in the east, temperatures in the low 60s. Tomorrow, scattered showers and thunderstorms for all but far eastern Iowa. 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
7: From the New York Times, I'm Natalie Kitroev. This is The Daily. On Friday, President Trump said that he's poised to lift the U.S. naval blockade in the Strait of Hormuz. But the U.S. and Iran haven't reached a deal to fully reopen the shipping channel yet, and it remains effectively shut. Hanging in the balance are thousands of crew members who've been stranded on their ships since the fighting in Iran started 3 months ago. Today, we hear from two seafarers who got stuck about what it's like to be trapped in the middle of this war zone and what it would mean to get everyone out. It's Friday, May 29th. Can you hear me?
17: Yeah, I can hear you loud and clear.
7: Okay, great. Thank you so much for taking the time to talk with us.
17: Yeah, no problem, man.
7: So, just to start, can you introduce yourself, please?
17: Yeah, my name is Captain Virendra Vishwakarma. I'm sailing on LPG tankers since last 5 years. And before I was captain on oil chemical ships, I started my career in 2000. So now it's already 26 years in the shipping.
7: Captain Vishwakarma has sailed through the Strait of Hormuz dozens of times. But before the war began, he said the wider world didn't know much about it. It's a relatively small body of water that's basically the doorway to the Persian Gulf. At its narrowest point, it's only about 21 miles wide. But in that sliver of ocean, there's a bustling waterway. The Strait is one of the world's most critical energy corridors. It's responsible for 20% of the world's oil and natural gas supply,
18: More than 100 ships pass through it every day.
17: We have container ships, we have cargo ships, we have crude oil, we have vegetables oil ships, we have chemical tankers. Then they are taking from one place to another place and giving to the world.
18: Captain Vishwakarma's ship is an LPG tanker. That's liquefied petroleum gas. His ship takes it back to India, where people use the butane and propane for heating, cooking, and fuel for cars. He says he loves the work.
17: Yeah, because it's a good job and a prestigious job. Plus,
18: yeah.
17: We can move the world economy.
18: Hmm. The idea is basically that you're keeping the world economy moving. That's what you mean by that.
17: Yeah, that is right.
18: So a few months back, on February 28th, it was just another day at work. His ship had made it to the port of Kuwait, and his crew had started loading the butane and propane onto the ship.
17: So at 1700 hours, I heard a sound.
18: And that's where he was when the war started.
17: Like, boom. I thought maybe the crew has banging the door. But again, I hear the same thing. So I thought it could not be possible. So I went on the bridge. Bridge is the part of the ship where we navigate the ship. I saw all the missiles continuously, and the U.S. base is intercepting the drones and the missiles.
18: Whoa, you and could these see missiles from the bridge where you were standing?
17: Yes, yes, yes. Then the debris are falling near to our vessels, and the vibration was very high. All my crew were panicked then after seeing that. And I was shivering. I was shivering and I was in the shock what to do.
18: Captain, did you know what was happening? Like, did you have any idea what was going on at this point?
17: No. When the day started, we are clueless. Why it is happening? What is the reason behind that? Where it is coming and where it is going? We don't know, actually.
18: Wow.
17: So after that, I informed my company. And the big bosses from the company, they said that if you, Captain, feel unsafe, you take out the vessel. We are with you.
18: Hmm. Captain Vishwakarma wanted to get his crew out of there, and he wanted to stop loading the fuel onto the ship. Because if they got hit, the cargo could turn his ship into a massive bomb.
17: We have almost 6,000, 7,000 of metric ton of propane butane on board ship. So if suppose something is fall on our ship, it will be a bigger disaster.
18: Wow. I mean, you were literally worried, it sounds like at this point, that your ship could blow up.
17: Yeah.
18: But when he told the terminal authorities that he wasn't going to keep loading, they pushed back.
17: Can you take the cargo?
18: They wanted him to take the cargo.
17: See, if something happened, then it will wipe out the full terminal and everything.
18: Meanwhile,
17: every 10 minutes, 10 drones, 10 missiles, they're firing.
18: He said the drones and the missiles kept coming.
17: Bigger than what happened in before.
18: So he eventually finished loading the cargo. It took hours and then got out.
17: And then after that, we have out from that place. We go with the maximum speed. And on the way, our GPS was not working. There was no GPS signal.
18: Oh,
17: there
18: wow.
17: was nothing. We did our navigation totally on the basic what we learn in our college. Then we dropped anchor near Abu Musa Island.
18: Near Dubai.
17: Near Dubai.
18: He anchored at the edge of the strait. And as the days passed, the attacks kept coming.
17: Every day the missiles are going.
18: Captain Vishwakarma said his crew watched as rockets hit an island about 10 miles away. It was engulfed in flames.
17: We are seeing the flames. We are seeing the smokes. So we are just thinking if they miss anything, it will be fire to us also.
18: He said his crew was having panic attacks, worried one of those missiles could hit the ship. And they were turning to him for answers.
17: If they feel unsafe, they call me, Captain, what to do? But we cannot do much about that.
18: Hmm. And were you in touch with any other captains? Did you know how they were dealing with this?
17: So every day we are talking to each other. But after maybe 10 days, 15 days, our hope was like gone that we are stranded and nobody will going to help.
18: Did you feel as though, I mean, and it sounds like you were very much out there on your own, alone?
17: Yeah, that is right. That is right. Because if something happened, definitely nobody is going to help us. And every day, my wife, my son and daughter, they called, Papa, when you are coming back home. Every day they call. But I don't have answer to give. What answer to should I give?
7: How old are your children? What did it feel like to not be able to tell them Papa's coming home soon?
17: My son is 10 years old and my daughter is 12 years old. Then, I feel very bad about that, but what to do?
7: Captain Vishwakarma was at a loss. He couldn't leave. He'd heard of the Iranian Navy firing on ships that tried. And plus, he'd heard reports that there were mines in the water. He didn't know how to safely navigate out. But then the Indian Navy got in touch with Captain Vishwakarma. They said, wait for our call. We'll tell you precisely how to leave. He waited anxiously for days. And then on March 23rd...
17: We got the call from the Naval Command.
7: He got the call. It's not clear how a deal was made, but as so many other ships sat stranded, Captain Vishwakarma was given a secret route, one he says he couldn't share with anyone.
17: I said, I'm ready. Give me the plan where to pass and what is the route to be followed, where to go and where not to go.
7: Are you nervous, Captain? I mean, I have to ask because we've heard about mines in the strait. We've heard about your experience with missiles. I mean, are you worried?
17: Yeah, definitely. We are worried. We have got a chance of 90% you will die and 10% chance you will alive.
7: You thought there was a 90% chance you would die?
17: Yeah, and 10% maybe will pass.
7: Wow.
17: So I decided, okay, we'll take the 10% chance and we'll get out from this place.
7: He followed the coordinates to a spot near Oman when he saw the Indian Navy, which had come to escort them out.
17: When the Indian Navy came near to us, we are very happy. Our crew and everybody was very happy. Everybody was shouting Indian Navy, giving the slogans to the Indian Navy. Yes, we are safely came out. They were very, very happy.
7: There was a lot of joy.
17: Then I was very happy when this I saw my family and my son is dancing when he saw me. That okay, Papa has came and my daughter came and just hugged me tightly. Papa and my wife too, same thing.
7: Captain Vishwakarma's story is rare. Only a small number of ships have made it out of the strait since the war began. About 1,500 ships remain stuck in the Persian Gulf, with about 20,000 seafarers on board them. And even though much of the bombing has subsided after the ceasefire, new dangers have emerged. Maritime unions have received hundreds of distress calls from ships who say they're running out of provisions like food, medicine, and water. Captain Vishwakarma worries a lot about that and about the fate of the thousands of seafarers that are still stranded. After the break, we hear from one of those seafarers who's still stranded. We'll be right back.
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7: This is The Daily. I'm Natalie Kitroff. Back to my conversation with two seafarers who were stuck in the Strait of Hormuz about what it's like to be stranded in the middle of a war zone. Hi.
1: Hello.
7: Can you see
1: me? Yes, I can see you.
7: So where are you right now?
1: This is my room.
7: Can I see it?
1: Of course. This is my bed and this is my living room.
7: Okay. You have a couch. You have a desk.
1: Yes. Yeah.
7: What are the pictures that you have on your wall?
1: This is the sailing vessel. We are taking from the calendar, you know, the calendar picture.
7: Do you have a window?
1: Yeah, of course.
7: Oh, wow. So you can see outside.
1: Yeah, I can see outside. We can see the water, the sea. Now we are drifting near Abu Dhabi.
7: Uh-huh.
1: The Hormuz Strait, it's about 150 nautical miles far away. Everybody's stuck in here. All ships are waiting in the Persian Gulf.
7: The Persian Gulf has been the view outside Ong Tu Khan's window for more than 3 months. He's far from home. He's from Myanmar. And his ship was delivering cars to the Gulf when the war first broke out.
3: My job on ship is I'm a safety officer to all crew.
7: Okay.
3: So I have to be strong, you know, for my crew. And I have to think all the time for their safety and also my safety.
7: That sounds like a big responsibility in this moment.
3: Yes. So that's why we are staying inside the ship, not going outside. Because some drones may be falling down to our ship.
7: He's constantly worried that the temporary ceasefire will break down and that the missile strikes could start again. So as the safety officer, he's checking the news a lot. But the news can be confusing. So a more direct way to understand what's happening around him is by listening to the transmissions coming in over the ship's radio.
3: We open the radio all the time.
7: Which he does every day.
3: Every day.
4: Attention all ships, attention all ships, attention all ships. This is the Pas AV.
7: He's listened in as the Iranian military has issued warnings.
4: Warning to all ships, do not approach the Strait of Hormuz without permission.
7: Some of the calls he's heard have been disturbing.
3: One ship, they start yelling at that Iranian Navy, we want to go out, open the Hormuz. They're talking like that.
7: They were screaming and begging to be let out.
3: Yes.
4: Sepa Navy, you get me clearance. You get me clearance to go.
7: He's heard crews from multiple ships who have pleaded to leave.
4: You are running into danger. We may open fire on you. Establish communication. Over.
3: 1 month ago, some of the ships going through the Strait of Hormuz, they shot.
7: And he's heard ships being fired at for trying to leave.
4: Mayday, mayday, mayday. This is vessel just
7: oh my God, you could hear the gunshots on the radio?
3: Yes, yes.
7: He's also heard a different kind of call for help.
3: Other ship also, they are now running out of food and also they need assistance.
5: We do not have provisions nor drinking water since the last 4 days. And we have 2 crew on board who's very critical and need medical assistance.
7: Some ships are reporting that they're running out of food.
5: Any ship nearby our position, we request you to provide us provision and water, and we have a crew on board for medical emergency. We need medical assistance.
4: Please, save our life. We are seamen. We not take your countries. We not take your person. Over.
3: When I heard that they talking like that, I feel very sorry because we cannot afford to go to that ship. We cannot help.
18: Ong says his ship is doing okay for now. They were running out of some food, but they managed to resupply at a nearby anchorage in the Gulf. But the daily stress of being stranded in a war zone has been taking a toll.
6: It's like house arrest.
18: He says everyone on the ship is on edge.
6: You know, sometimes we are angry.
18: Yeah.
6: Mentally, it's a little bit aggressive because we talk all the time, but sometimes we are a little bit arguing.
18: You can see that they get angry more easily?
6: Yes. Including me.
18: Including you?
6: Yeah, because I feel like my mind is stuck, you know? And I'm worried about my life and my crew, my ship. I'm also want to go out. We want to be free. Not only me, you know, all the crew and all other ships also, they feel like that, I think. But we cannot get out. So in our mind is hopeless now.
18: So as Ong waits in the situation he can't control, he's trying to find small ways to cope. Sometimes before bed, he reads a book on positive thinking.
6: That book name is the You're Special.
18: You're Special?
6: Yeah, You're Special.
18: And he's giving himself pep talks, telling himself not to give up.
6: All the time, I'm talking to myself, okay, one day I'm going out that horrible strait. One day I'm going out. I'm going out the harbors one day.
18: And he's doing the same with the crew.
6: I talk to them. It's going to be okay. We were going out one day. Don't worry, it's going to be fine. It's going to be okay.
18: They're all doing their best to try to distract themselves.
6: They play the basketball. We play the basketball in the cargo hold.
18: Sometimes they've played basketball in the empty cargo hold where the cars used to be.
6: Sometimes we celebrate the birthday party.
18: When it's a crew member's birthday, do you have cake?
6: We do.
18: They make a cake.
6: It's mostly chocolate because they like chocolate. We celebrate and then we forgot where we are. And then the time is very, very nice.
18: And sometimes they sing.
6: My crews are Filipino, so we sing together because my hobby is singing and listening to the music. Yeah, that's my hobby.
18: What do you like to sing?
6: My favorite song in this moment is the Home. Do you know Home? The song name Home?
18: Is it called Home? Like?
6: Yes, Home. Yes.
18: I don't know that song.
6: Yeah.
18: Can you sing it for me, the song, just a little bit so I can hear it?
6: Oh my God.
18: Please.
6: Are you sure?
18: Yeah, I'm sure. I'm so sure.
6: Okay, I try. Another summer day has come and gone away. Bearing some wrong. I just wanna go home.

0: home. I miss you, you know. Yeah, just like that.
1: That's beautiful.
0: Thank you.
1: And when you think of your home, what do you think of? What comes to your mind?
0: It was my mom and my dad. And then they also worry about me. So they also see the news every day. My mom, it's everyday worship for me.
1: She's praying for you.
0: Yes, yes, yes. She's praying for me every day. So that's why I want to go through that home of strength, safety, and yeah.
1: Well, I hope you get home really soon.
0: Thank you so much. I wish.
1: Since the beginning of the war in Iran, the UN says that at least 39 commercial vessels in the region have been hit by the ongoing attacks, or in some cases, what appear to be targeted strikes. At least 11 seafarers and one shipyard worker have been killed, with several others injured and missing.
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1: 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I'm Natalie Kitroff. 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
9: In Los Angeles, I'm Kai Rizdahl. It is Friday today. This one is the 29th of May. Good as it always is, everybody, to have you along. All right, I was kidding. I know the word for a slowing economy where prices are rising. The question is whether stagflation is where we are. So let us discuss. Test my premise, if you will. Amara Mokwe is at Bloomberg. Sudeep Reddy is at MS Now. Hey, you two.
10: Hey, Kai.
9: Amara, you get to go first. Let's see. GDP comes in this week at 1.6%, the revision for the first quarter, annualized, of course. PCE, the Fed's preferred measure of inflation, I'm required by law to say that phrase, comes in at 3.8%. It sounds like stagflation to me.
11: Yeah, it's not. I think it's not really. It's not.
9: Sound convinced. All right, go ahead.
11: No. It's not really feeling great. But I mean, I think like when you look at the consumer spending data, and that's, I think, really important because we know that's a key driver of economic growth. You know, we still got, you know, inflation adjusted spending that was up. Right. So it's you know, that's I think. And we saw the personal savings rate also fall to like its lowest level since mid-2022. And some people were flagging that, like, is this a sign that the consumer is finally cracking? I think the reason why people are sort of hesitant to say, okay, yes, we definitely have stagflation is because one of the things we know about the consumer in recent years is that Americans have proven really resilient through a lot of different shocks, a lot of different twists and turns in the economy. And so I think people are just It's like feeling like it's maybe too soon to say. People want to see how this situation in Iran plays out. You know, it's really hard to get our arms around the situation because it seems like one day we're really close to a deal and then the next day maybe we don't have any kind of deal at all. And so I think people are really sort of waiting for that time factor to figure out, okay, you know, is this going to wrap up soon or are we going to be dealing with a price shock that kind of endures? Mm. So I think, I think that's the big question.
9: You have stolen like the next three bullet points on my list of things I was going to talk to you guys about. But we're going to go there anyway. And Sudeep, you get this question, and it's this, and it goes to the consumers. Amara was talking about, you know, consumers are still spending, but the savings rate is down. Credit card debt and delinquencies are up. This is the first real hard data, other than the vibes of consumers are cranky, that we've seen that are maybe not great for consumers. Do you think we are cracking finally?
10: There are signs. It's like you're standing on that piece of glass and you see the tiny cracks in the corners of it, but it hasn't actually hit in a big way. There, look, the delinquencies in credit cards, delinquencies in auto loans, lower-end consumers are very clearly being hit harder, obviously because of gas prices in particular, but there are just some signs here that are not good if they were to continue. We still have this looming question over us, whether these gas prices being so high are short-term effects or are they more durable. If this goes on, we used to think, oh, well, this is only going to be a few weeks, maybe a few months. Yeah. And well, we're at a few months now, and you can actually see it starting to hurt. I just didn't think it was going to show up at numbers that look like they were 20 years ago during the financial crisis. Some of these numbers are bad, yet. Jobless claims are very low. We are in a low firing economy. Unemployment rate is not bad right now. So the overall picture is one of stability, but the cracks are there and we've got to pay attention to them.
9: All right, Amara, let's do this. Let's look at, no pun intended here, as you hear what I'm about to say. Let's look at looking through the current dynamic, right? And I say that because the Federal Reserve and in fact, Michelle Bowman today, a member of the Board of Governors, said we are still looking through the energy spike. We are looking through the inflation caused by the war in Iran. Tara Sinclair, not a Fed governor, but an esteemed economist in the nation's capital, said we cannot look through this stuff. And I guess my question is, how do we know what to look through and what is not, you know, doable? What can we take out of this as we try to figure out where the economy is going?
11: Well, I mean,
9: Deep sigh. That's two deep sighs.
11: I mean, I think, you know, Governor Bowman had those remarks today, but I do think you are hearing a number of Fed officials kind of changing their tune and kind of warning that, you know, the central bank kind of needs to signal that the next move could very well be an interest rate hike, because more of these Fed officials are starting to get concerned about this inflation being something that they can't look through, right? This is a Fed that is, the memory of the pandemic inflation and the transitory misstep is very fresh in their minds. They have not been able to get inflation back down to their 2% target for 5 years now. And so I think you're seeing more and more Fed officials saying, we're not going to have tolerance for inflation that looks like it is persisting, regardless of what like the traditional economic theories would say.
12: Right, right. So, yeah. Sudeep, you remember how Chair Powell always used to say, you know, we need more data. It depends on what the data is going to say. What more do they need than PCE at 3.8 and GDP at 1.6, you know?
10: They need to be able to look into the future several months down the line. Like, look, 6 years ago, they all joked about having to become virus experts with the pandemic. That is the key to figuring out where the path was. Now they're trying to become, they have to become Strait of Hormuz experts to figure out what is actually going to happen in the coming months in the Middle East and what kind of problems will mount and worsen for them along those lines. It's not a great picture. A year ago, it was a concern about tariffs. Now it's a concern about the Strait of Hormuz. There are enough things that are clouding the environment here that they've got to be concerned about it, but you don't want to act rashly and then have everything clear up. That's the core uncertainty of the environment right now, which lots of businesses are dealing with it as well, is that things could get really, really bad, or they could be just fine in a few months. So you don't want to overreact.
12: Oh, man. Things could be fine or they could be terrible. Sudeep Reddy at MS Now on a Friday. Amara Mokwe, she's at Bloomberg. Thanks, you too.
10: Thanks, Kai.
12: Wall Street today, stocks up again, more record highs. Oil down, though here's your reminder that the Strait of Hormuz is still closed. Bonds just kind of sitting there watching it all go by. We will have the details when we do the numbers.

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